live streaming.

Miss Whitney Houston. But yeah, that's how we get to today. A ritual where you as a vocalist, no matter what your race, what your genre of music, you clock in, do the job you were hired for, sing the song through like they wrote it, and you get, you know, two phrases at the end for some real personality. Now, I just want to play you one last version, because this weekend, the 250th anniversary of this country, it's probably one of the only appropriate settings for it. This one is the most on-the-nose general pattern in front of the American flag. These colors don't run. If you ain't first, you're last. You can take this anthem from me out of my cold, dead fingers rendition of the Star-Spangled Banner I have yet heard. Because the occasion, I guess, called for it. It was the 100th birthday of the Statue of Liberty, 1986. And the singer was Sandy Patty. The national anthem normally runs about 2 minutes. But Sandy, she makes it last for almost six. She adds all these extra verses that were written for the occasion, and every time you think the song is about to end, there is more. I learned about this version in high school in a music theory class because our teacher used it as the greatest example of key changes. We were still 6 months away from Beyoncé's Love on Top. But anyways, Sandy Patty, she takes it higher and higher.

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1: Across four continents and 13 countries, the world's most elite athletes will compete in intense, high-level events in the Diamond League. Watch Marco Arop, Femke Bol, Julian Alfred, Faith Kipyegon, and Karsten Warholm push their limits across 15 different events. Don't miss Diamond League Track and Field all season long on CBC and CBC Gem.
2: For many people, certain insects instill a debilitating spiral of fear, anger, and disgust. But for others, it's the opposite. Meet a man who was so in love with insects, he made them his entire life's career. What can we learn from these so-called pests? On Radiolab, after the news.
3: From CBC News, The World This Hour, I'm Mike Miles. Toronto police are investigating an apparent gunfight at a busy street festival that killed two people yesterday. Four others were injured as crowds of people fled for cover. The shooting prompted organizers to cancel Sunday's event, and it's raising questions about how to keep people safe at big gatherings. Alexander Silberman reports.
4: It was really scary.
5: Angela Mazza is still rattled after gunfire last night turned a celebration outside her Toronto family butcher shop into a frantic scramble to get to safety.
4: We love salsa in St. Clair, except for like this moment kind of just crushed it for us.
5: It's the latest incident at a large outdoor gathering, raising questions about public safety.
6: It's impossible to stop everything.
5: Kevin Kennedy is a former police officer and owner of Kennedy Crowd Safety Solutions. He says measures like bag checks on a public street help deter, but don't eliminate all threats, and says attendees need to be vigilant. Last year's deadly car ramming at Vancouver's Lapu Lapu Day celebration prompted many events to add protective barriers. But security companies say planning for outdoor public events is challenging. Alexander Silberman, CBC News, Montreal.
3: U.S. Senator Mitch McConnell has released a statement about his health after weeks of speculation. The 84-year-old Kentucky Republican says he's recovering from pneumonia after being hospitalized for a fall. McConnell says he's undergoing rehabilitation and won't be returning to his duties in Washington just yet. It comes a day after fellow Republican Senator Lindsey Graham died suddenly from a torn aorta. Graham was 71. Tensions keep building in the Middle East as strikes in the region from both the United States and Iran. The main issue, disagreement over passage through the Strait of Hormuz. Julia Wong tells us more from Washington.
7: A stream of missiles launched by U.S. forces lights up the night sky in video posted by U.S. Central Command. It says the barrage of attacks hit roughly 140 Iranian military targets. This forceful response after an Iranian strike on a commercial vessel in the Strait of Hormuz. U.S. President Donald Trump.
8: We hit them very hard last night. We had to deal with them yesterday. They were giving up everything. And then all of a sudden, they hit a ship with a drone.
7: In retaliation, video aired by Iranian state media shows what it claims are strikes aimed at U.S. military targets in the region. Trump has suggested the interim deal with Iran is over, but mediators continue to work behind the scenes to shore up a permanent deal and de-escalate tensions on all sides. Julia Wong, CBC News, Washington.
3: Officials in Thailand say a fire at a Bangkok pub has killed at least 27 people. It happened early Monday morning local time. Dozens were injured, including 22 in critical condition. The cause of the fire

We're deep in a tropical rainforest in the Congo Basin. Huge trees, kapoks and mahoganies, tower hundreds of feet overhead. Their canopies filled with monkeys and parrots and eagles. The air is thick and humid. And on the ground, scurrying along the edge of a rotten log, is a female American cockroach. And this one is about to become a mother. At the base of her abdomen is a reddish capsule called a nutheca. It's shaped like a tiny kidney bean. Inside it are 16 eggs. She carries them and incubates them within this protective casing, dragging it along like a wagon. She pauses briefly to nibble at the edge of a damp leaf. She carries on, gliding effortlessly across the jagged debris that covers the forest floor, until she comes across a small hole in the soft, muddy soil. She pauses, looking both ways, making sure the coast is clear, before dropping the Utheca inside. She stares down at her children, or maybe past them. One by one, she oscillates her antennae up towards the sky and back down again, slow and considered, as if reciting a prayer. And then she scurries away. A month passes. The eggs inside become tiny translucent larvae, each the size of a grain of rice. They've grown long, thin antennae, which are folded forward into a tangle of their six stringy legs. The larvae have no lungs, so they breathe through 10 little holes along the sides of their bellies. They're getting hungry and thirsty. And one day, as if responding in perfect time to an invisible conductor, all 16 babies flex the muscles in their abdomens and in unison take a giant collective breath. Their slender bodies swell with air, growing and growing and growing until the Utheca pops, cutting the last tie to their mother that they've got. And together, they scatter. Some towards the river, some towards a wall of underbrush, some up the thick trunks of 100-year-old trees, out into the forest, to begin their lives.

4. And for Thunder Bay, the orange warning for heat continues. Daytime temperatures expected to be in the low to mid 30s between now and Tuesday. Humidex values could get into the mid 40s with very little relief coming through the overnight hours.

0: the next 2 years.
1: NATO countries, including Canada, are boosting their spending on defense as the United States pushes members to take on more of the security burden. But U.S. President Donald Trump's war in Iran, his threats to annex territory or end trade with some NATO allies, has left member states facing really difficult questions about NATO's future. What does NATO and Canada's military strategy really mean for everyday Canadian life? We took your questions about the threats Canada faces and how it's preparing to meet them. Then, in our second hour.
2: There's a constant communication between our brain and our belly. Imbalances here can cause changes in mood, increased stress response, anxiety, and even depression.
1: Go with your guts. She's got guts. From wisdom to bravery, we talk about the gut as this source of instinct, this place where we somehow know things before we can explain them. But the gut is more than a metaphor. This is a powerful organ with its own nervous system, hundreds of millions of neurons. It's truly a second brain. But it can also be a chamber of horrors, bloating and gas and other misadventures of the digestive tract. So our experts answered all your questions about gut health. This is Just Asking, the repeat edition.
3: Canada is moving ahead with one of the greatest defense buildups in its modern history.
4: In 10 months, we have invested over $60 billion in our defense and security.
5: I'm not happy with NATO because of what they did with Greenland.
6: We spent over $1 trillion over the last short period, $1 trillion, in order to protect these countries from Russia.
7: Countries recognize that they need to take more responsibility, see the direct threats.
8: The People's Republic of China and the Russian Federation maintain an interest in the Arctic region.
9: Some people even say that we're already kind of in a World War III.
10: Out of the 97 occupations that are in the Canadian Armed Forces, 27 of them are still at critical levels.
11: The Auditor General pointed out that only 1 in 13 applicants are actually on track to start basic training.
12: The world is becoming more dangerous, but NATO remains ready to deter and defend, to tackle the range of challenges we face together.
1: World leaders gathered in Turkey on Wednesday for NATO's annual summit. Since 1949, NATO has been one of the world's most important military alliances, but global tensions are rising, conflicts are grinding on in Ukraine, in the Middle East, and beyond, and those alliances are being tested. Here in Canada, the federal government has committed billions of dollars in new spending to expand the military. But what does that investment actually buy? How prepared is Canada to defend itself? And who are we defending ourselves from? What role do our allies play if we're ever faced with a crisis? And what does a stronger military mean for Canadians in their everyday lives? I have two guests with me for the next hour to answer all of your questions. Lieutenant General the Honorable Andrew Leslie is a retired commander of the Canadian Army and a former MP. We also have Alexander Lenoshka, who is an associate professor of political science at the University of Waterloo. You can call us right now with your questions about them, about the role that they've had or the interest that they've had in the military, our defense strategy, and our alliances, particularly as we talk about what is happening with NATO. You can call us at 1-888-416-8333. Again, with all your questions about Canada's military, our defense strategy, and our alliances, 1-888-416-8333. Andrew and Alexander, welcome.
13: Thank you for having us.
1: Andrew, I'd like to start by putting all of this into context for listeners. Why should NATO matter to Canadians right now?
13: The world is getting increasingly dangerous, led by mainly old men who want to assure their place in history, specifically China, Russia, other countries that are closer to us, and a host of other dictatorial or authoritarian regimes. And their ambition knows no bounds, as we've seen far too often in our previous histories. For us to assume that Canada is immune will lead to disaster for our nation and our people. And top of mind is the fact that Russia and China both have ambitions vis-a-vis our Arctic. They're developing capability there. And until very recently, indeed, until before Prime Minister Carney assumed office, essentially the Arctic was undefended.
1: Alexander, I'd like to let you also lean in here. How does NATO influence our daily lives in ways that we might not realize?
0: So I think if you believe that the North Atlantic region as a whole should be more free than unfree, or more commercially open than closed, and more secure than insecure, the alliance is absolutely essential for Canadian interests. We are there not out of charity, but out of the principled belief that what happens in Europe will have significant implications for what happens over here. If Europe were to fall under the domination of a major authoritarian power, that actually would force us to be much more dependent on the United States than we would like. It would certainly squash all the opportunities that we're looking to have at present to expand our commercial relations beyond the United States. It would just make us much more insecure, and would certainly put our democracy under duress.
1: If you're just joining us, the voice you just heard there is one of my two guests today, Alexander Linoshka, who is an associate professor of political science at the University of Waterloo. We are having a conversation about NATO, about Canada's military strategy, about the military in general, and our alliances abroad. You may have questions. The number to call is 1-888-416-8333. Again, with your questions about Canada's military or our security alliances, 1-888-416-8333. Alexander, you were sort of putting that daily influence in our lives into context, but maybe we need to step backwards in time a little bit, because for lots of people, we might be hearing about NATO in the headlines, but not really understanding what this was. So the formation takes us back the post-war period, 1949, and this idea of a military alliance between Western capitalist countries comes to light. What was the idea? How did it come together?
0: Basically, the idea is that what had happened in the late 1930s had to be avoided. In the interwar period, European allies did cooperate with one another, but to the minimal extent possible. There was no real set of institutions that could survive any sort of revisionism or revanchism on the part of the great powers. Democracy, and for that matter, liberalism, were in steep decline for much of the European continent, and the results were disastrous, not least for Canada. This is a time before missiles and nuclear weapons, and even so, we thought our security was very much linked to what was happening on the continent. The Americans, too, and they paid an extremely heavy price in trying to restore freedom and security to Europe. We don't want to pay that price again. And so we're in this situation where we believe that in order to prevent or to deter that sort of aggression, we have to be much more proactive. And that's why we have an institution like NATO in being.
1: Thanks very much for that, Alexander. You might be listening to this conversation thinking that's all sounding pretty complex. Well, we're going to try and make this as easy to understand as possible. We don't get many opportunities to just ask any question we want to about Canada's military, about the history behind our relationships with other people in our alliance. We're really talking about NATO today. But you may have any question about defense strategy. Maybe you want to understand what your taxes are going to pay for, or what training is like, or who the enemy actually is supposed to be right now. And what happens if you disagree with that? We have lots of ways to come into this conversation today. You can reach us at 1-888-416-8333. I'm going to just turn the road here to what happened this week and part of the reason that we're having this conversation. So leaders from 32 countries gathered in Turkey's capital, Ankara, on Wednesday for a major NATO summit. Alexander, what stood out for you? What happened at the meeting?
0: I think what stood out for me is that not much actually happened, at least in terms of what people expected. The summit itself was very short, and I think that was by design in order to have that event proceed without incident. There were, of course, some errant and unfortunate remarks about Greenland, and indeed, the President of the United States threatened to cut trade to Spain. But in the end, the 32 members of the alliance agreed on a communique that affirmed Article 5 of the founding treaty, which basically states that an attack against one is an attack against all. There were, of course, announcements about progress on removing defense trade barriers, new support for Ukraine, in addition to new procurements and defense industrial cooperation that are put across the alliance.
1: Andrew, Alexander was just mentioning there some of the ways these relationships have been, that there's been a ripple effect. U.S. President Donald Trump arriving with a lot of bluster in these talks. He made those comments about what he wants, that he wants the United States to take control of Greenland. He threatened to pull U.S. troops out of Europe if NATO allies don't cooperate. And then in recent months, Trump has made threatening comments about the sovereignty of other countries, so Cuba, even Canada. What kind of strain does that put on a global alliance like NATO?
13: Well, initially, it was an intense experience for all involved. In the spirit of full disclosure, I met President Trump the first time around when I accompanied then former Prime Minister Trudeau to the White House for the first time. And it's gone downhill from there. I think the actual product of the NATO summit started out with the usual sessions of Trump management, because he's always getting into these explosive, exaggerated extremes. But as it progressed, though it was short, I think it delivered some pretty significant things, not the least of which is Canada's, actually the Prime Minister, helping Canada reestablish credibility on the international stage, specifically with our NATO allies, that Canada's serious about defense. And to reassure others that are watching closely, including potential enemies, that NATO does stand together. And last but certainly not least, a whole host of equipment acquisition programs, including their cost, was laid out for those who may doubt Canada's commitment. So all in all, pretty good job.
1: Thanks very much for that. If you're listening, that was the voice of Andrew Leslie, retired commander of the Canadian Army, also a former MP. Maybe you want to ask him about some of that experience, or you have questions about where Canadian defense strategy goes from here. Clearly, he has a long outlook behind him and a long career in Canadian defense. The number to call is 1-888-416-8333. Alexander, if I could just come to you for a moment. Andrew was speaking there about U.S. President Donald Trump and some of the behavior at the NATO talks. And I don't want to focus on that too much. There's been a lot of conversation about that. But what was really striking for me was this threat to pull out, pull U.S. troops out of Europe if NATO allies don't cooperate with his vision of what he wants to do next. And the part that was interesting for me is that my understanding is that NATO enabled the United States to put their military into European countries, and in part as a response to communism after the Second World War. So it seems like it, in my mind, that it would actually not work for the United States. The threat to pull out would actually be cutting off the United States' nose, to, you know, that there would be a limitation then on an ability to defend the United States specifically, or at least their military goals. Do I have that right?
0: I think your intuition is correct. If the United States were to pull out wholesale out of Europe, it would effectively cease to be the great power that it is. It would no longer have the influence or the power projection capabilities that it would have if it were to pull out a lot of the assets that it does. And so Trump makes these threats, and to be sure, there have been assets that have been pulled out of the European continent in the last little while, and there may very well be some additional assets pulled out. But one has to bear in mind that the troop levels right now in Europe that the United States has are actually kind of have been stable. They've certainly grown since 2022 with Russia's full-scale invasion of Ukraine, but they've been around 79,000. And even so, U.S. Congress has been worried about any sort of abrupt withdrawal of major assets. And so they've basically forced the administration to accept that certain consultations would have to be made in advance of any sort of major withdrawals. That's not to say that nothing would happen, but I think that precisely because of your intuition, there's only so much the United States would actually do in this area of troop withdrawal. That being said, it's the responsible thing for European allies to take seriously the notion of American withdrawal, not least because European allies do depend on the United States as being a strategic enabler of sorts when it comes to specific capabilities and warfighting functions.
1: Thanks very much for that. I'm going to invite somebody else into this conversation with us. The Canadian Armed Forces has seen its strongest recruitment in three decades. The enrollment this year was at 7,300 new full-time members. And this is part of a broader push to grow Canada's military, defense, and national security have climbed higher in the country's agenda. That's part of the reason we're talking about it today. So what is behind that surge, that growth in interest in the Army? And what does a career in the military really look like today? I'm going to be joined now by Braden Wu. These are not abstract questions for him. He recently graduated from high school in Richmond Hill, Ontario, and he's considering joining the Army. Braden, welcome to the conversation.
14: Hi. Can you hear me okay?
1: I can hear you just great. Maybe you could tell us when you first thought about the military as a career option.
14: Throughout my childhood, I did always have the career in the back of my mind, but it's become more of an option, more so now, because I guess since I just graduated high school, I'm considering all of my options, and it just became more of a real thing. And it's not, I think a lot of people don't necessarily have anything against it. And for me personally, I started considering it more because my interest in like more of a meaningful career has grown the older I got.
1: What does that mean, Braden, to have a meaningful career?
14: Well, there's a lot of careers out there. Like other options I'm considering are more in like trades and stuff. But to me, I feel like if I come home from work at the end of the day, I feel like I did more, not just for myself, but other people if I had joined the military.
1: So it's really about a public service for you. When you imagine yourself in the future, when you imagine what it might be like to be part of the military, what kind of role do you see yourself in? What does future Braden look like as a member of the military?
14: Well, to be more specific, my trade in the military that I was looking into, which is my number one option, is being a combat medic. And to me, that trade is the most meaning because it's like, if anything were to happen, or even just in normal day-to-day military experience, it's the most supportive. It's like the glue that kind of holds it together.
1: When you say combat medic, I mean, that is a job where you would be seeing, potentially, you could be in really dangerous situations, real risks to your life. How does that part make you feel?
14: I mean, of course, I do feel scared, like in my head, but I think something with me is just I kind of see the bigger picture in it. Like, yes, there are dangers and everything, but I kind of feel like if I were to experience those dangers coming out of it, I would kind of feel proud of it.
1: It sounds like you're looking for a life of purpose and that this feels like the place where you might find that.
14: Yeah.
1: And what about your family and friends? What do they think about you joining the Army?
14: Well, I know my sister and I, like, we've been very close, but she has shown that she's not very approving of joining. And my friends, I feel like people, especially around my age, I can speak of, is that they kind of have a view of the military as kind of like a, something someone who has no options would take, like the last option. Because I feel like everybody or at my age is so university centered, and it's either like medically, like doctor, law, or engineering or anything like that. That's just what it's grown into. So they kind of look, in a way, they do kind of look down at the job, but they also can recognize that it's respectful. And the rest of my family, like my parents, they're proud of me to want to pursue this. They just hope that it's not something I choose as a long-term option.
1: When you think about yourself 10 years from now or 20 years from now, what do you hope that moment's going to look like in your life if you took this path?
14: Well, in 10 years, I'll be nearing 30. And I hope that by that point, if I did take this path, I can sit down at the end of the day and think like of the things that I accomplished and feel a sense of achievement. Because one of my biggest fears is always feeling like there I'm not doing enough, or there is something more that I should be doing, but I'm not.
1: Braden, thank you so much for joining us and giving us a sense of how you're planning your future and what joining the military might look like for you.
14: No problem. Thank you for having me.
1: That was Braden Wu. He's a recent high school graduate in Richmond Hill, Ontario. Andrew, as we've been listening to Braden, I'm wondering what kinds of conversations someone listening into this might want to have when they're trying to decide whether or not to join the military.
13: Well, first of all, my compliments to Braden, a very articulate and confident young gentleman who I'm sure will do very well in the military. A couple of facts. You mentioned that the Canadian Armed Forces in the last year added 7,300 people to their strength. And that's climbing. They had about 65,000 to 70,000 who expressed a great deal of interest and then started the cycle, the process to get them in the Canadian Armed Forces. The Armed Forces themselves are trying to reduce that number who show up, but then for whatever reason don't make the standards to allow them to go on and be assimilated into this team. I had 35 years in uniform, actually slightly more now. And if I had to do it all over again, I'd do it in a heartbeat. Why? In my particular case, a lot of my relatives who were soldiers, that's fine. But I joined for my own reasons, which were I wanted to be part of a great team. The equipment that we had was fascinating at that time and starting to get interesting again. And the chance to go overseas and do interesting things all around the globe, be it peacekeeping, low-level war fighting, counterinsurgency, forest fires, floods at home, and the list goes on. You're kept incredibly busy. But to get back to Braden's thesis, you know, at the end of the day, the end of the week, the end of your career, you know you've done something useful. You've helped Canadians and others.
1: Thanks very much for that, Andrew. It's really a very unique insight that you bring as someone who's a retired commander and also a former MP. So just a lot, your experience is multifold. If you're listening at home or in the car, you have a question about how Canada's military works or what our defense strategy is, what we're focusing on, you know, what it means when our security alliances are questioning themselves, when leaders are not getting along. Any part of this conversation could include you. You're very welcome to call us at 1-888-416-8333. We've been speaking about joining the military. I want to turn to a question that we received before the show that's a little bit about the recruitment side of these things. We reached Yvonne Pankey in Ottawa, Ontario, and this is what she wanted to ask.
15: There's a lot of talk about defending Canada's Arctic and boosting our capabilities there, but we have a really long border with the U.S., with the vast majority undefended. It's been a symbol of our peaceful relationship with the U.S. However, the U.S. is becoming more aggressive towards Canada, and I wanted to know what National Defense is doing to boost our capabilities along this border in case of a U.S. aggression towards Canada.
1: Alexander.
0: Oh, such an easy question. The estimation of the Canadian military is that the primary threats are not coming from the United States, but really Russia and China. And even so, one has to think about how different services interact with those particular threats. The Canadian Army is not defending the border as such. Rather, it is largely committed to going about Operation Reassurance, specifically defending our allies along the eastern flank with the multinational brigade that we're leading in Latvia. We have the Royal Canadian Navy also defending our coastlines and our sea approaches. Certainly, they have a role to play in Europe too, but increasingly, they're playing a role in the Indo-Pacific. And of course, the Air Force is tasked with continental defense. And there's a lot of functional cooperation that is afoot with the United States and recognition of the increase in missile capabilities that the Russian Federation and the People's Republic of China could presumably bring to bear. And so, with respect to what interests the United States, I don't take the view that they're clamoring to take our territory, as odious as the presidential rhetoric may be, and certainly is, in fact. Rather, they're primarily interested, I think, in whether we actually have a credible plan to fulfill our commitments and go about those obligations specifically with respect to NORAD. And so the emphasis, from what I can see, is really on that functional cooperation and whether we have a credible plan to increase our capabilities in a timely fashion, and those capabilities being well integrated in North American systems.
1: Thanks for that, Alexander. Andrew, where should Canada be looking to strengthen defense alliances right now?
13: With existing friends and finding new ones. And let me just touch very quickly on the border issue. Canada and the United States, many years ago, when I was just a wee person, agreed that our border would be undefended. And essentially right now, the Canadian side of the border is surveyed by the Royal Canadian Mounted Police and the Border Security Forces. Much is true on the other side, on the American side. So there are no military troops stationed along that border. And so far, it's worked. But there are an increasing number of threats.
1: Isn't it the longest international boundary in the world that is not defended?
13: It is. It's almost 9,000 kilometers, which we must include, of course, the portion between Canada and Alaska.
1: Yeah, it's
13: 9,000 kilometers.
1: It's quite fascinating. We're in such a, I think that this is why people scratch their heads about some of the rhetoric at the moment, because that is such a symbol of the relationship between Canada and the United States. Lance Berlowitz is joining us now from Vancouver, British Columbia. Hi there, Lance. What is your question for my two guests today?
16: Yes, hi there. My question relates to how the significant increase in military investment is allocated and targeted within Canada. And I'm more interested in asking your guests about the Canadian Armed Forces footprint on the west coast of this continent of, you know, Canada. The Canadian Army in particular has virtually no significant presence west of the Rockies. There's a naval base, obviously, in Esquimalt, and there's a small and relatively obsolete Air Force presence up in Comox on Vancouver Island. But I'm thinking more in terms of allocating resources to the west side of Canada in the case of natural disasters. And the big one, obviously, is what if we have an earthquake, or we're obviously seeing an increase in fires and so on, forest fires. And I'd like to hear your guests' comments about that.
1: Thank you, Lance. What a thoughtful question, especially because you're living in the West Coast. So of course you're curious about how this would play into your life. Andrew, maybe you could give us a little bit of insight into some of that, and also give us a sense of what the presence is of the military west of the Rockies.
13: The Navy has quite a strong presence, but of course, quite naturally, they're focused on sailing ships, submarines, and maritime patrol aircraft and the like. In terms of the Air Force, they have a variety of assets, most of which are further toward the center of Canada, or a very large air base in the northern portion of Alberta that they can get around pretty quickly. He's quite right in terms of the degradation and the lack of an army presence. There are some reserve units in the province, which are superb volunteer soldiers, and they'll show up when they can. A couple of decades ago, a decision was made, lack of funding, to move troops out of BC. So when we get back to the requirement for disaster assistance or to respond to, well, that would be the ultimate disaster, a huge earthquake, there are plans in place. They're rehearsed in terms of sort of war games, but we would actually have to mobilize the entirety of the Canadian forces and get them out there just as quickly as we can if, quote, the big one, unquote, were to happen. So it's a very valid concern. The good news in all of this is that the additional funding will allow additional recruiting and pay raises to entice people to join their armed forces. And it's starting to have an impact. And it's done so in a relatively short period of time for these things. You know, in the last 12 months, there's been such a dramatic change in the approach of the government towards their armed forces. And quite frankly, a bunch of folk forgotten times gone by. That's the duty of the first duty of a prime minister is the safety, security, and defense of their citizens.
1: Thanks very much for that. And Lance, thank you very much for that question. If you're listening at home and you're wondering Who's in this conversation? We had retired commander of the Canadian Army and former MP Andrew Leslie just speaking there, and also Alexander Lenoshka, who is an associate professor of political science at the University of Waterloo, is in this chat with me about the Canadian military, defense strategy, security alliances. If you'd like to send a text message, you can reach us at 226-758-8924. Again, for a text message, 226-758-8924.

0: This is CBC News. From CBC Toronto, it is 5:30. Good morning. I'm Jill Dempsey. The skies are clear. It is 18 degrees. We have a heat warning in play as we expect to hit a high of 33 today. We continue to follow the aftermath of Saturday night's shooting at Salsa in St. Clair. Two people are dead, four others injured. Police initially put out a report of an active shooter in the area, but later clarified the gunmen appeared to be firing at each other. Two firearms have been recovered. Mercedes Gastambide reports.
1: We heard the shots. We looked behind us and we just saw all these people running.
2: Angela Matza and her mother were at their butcher shop on St. Clair West at 8 p.m. on Saturday night when gunshots rang out and chaos erupted in the street.
1: We didn't know what to do. We just decided to go run inside the store. Everyone followed us. We allowed everybody to come in the store. We locked the door behind us and just to make sure that everybody was safe.
2: Lindsay Petrus has lived in the area for 15 years. After a sea of people swarmed her cul-de-sac trying to flee, she says she jumped into first aid mode.
3: There were two teenage girls who had been trampled while they were running. So at that point, I just got some rubbing alcohol and some Band-Aids, and I was cleaning out elbows and knees.
2: Around 13,000 people were attending the annual event. The terror felt deeply throughout the crowd.
3: Other neighbors were also handing out water, trying to calm people down. One girl was calling her mom, just crying, saying, "Mommy, I want to go home." It was unlike anything I've ever seen in my life.
2: Organizers canceled Sunday's scheduled festival events in the aftermath of the shooting. Mercedes Gastambide, CBC News, Toronto.
0: There were two other shooting incidents this weekend in Toronto. Friday night, a triple shooting at Jane and Shepherd in North York left one person dead and two injured. And a shootout early Sunday morning at Polson Pier sent four people to hospital. Gun control advocates are urging both calm and structural change. Wendy Sukier is with the Coalition for Gun Control.
4: Frankly, one of my biggest problems is not the relentless, aggressive lobbying by the gun lobby. It's the fact that Canadians who say they care about community safety don't stand up for gun control. If this is important to you, you need to let your mayor, your premier, and the prime minister know.
0: She also points out that while gun incidents have ticked up recently, firearm homicides have actually leveled out. She's urging the public not to panic over a single violent weekend. An electrical fault suspected of sparking a deadly fire in Bangkok. Video shows fire shooting out the front door as if from a flamethrower, black smoke billowing skyward. The country's prime minister says a musician performing at the beer hall told him smoke was coming out of a circuit breaker. The power went out, then came an explosion. At least 27 people are dead, many from smoke inhalation. 22 others are in critical condition. Evacuations have started south of Paris as a wildfire devours the Fontainebleau Forest. It's already scorched 800 hectares of earth, forcing a partial shutdown of France's main north-south highway. Officials are describing the blaze as being of exceptional scale and very virulent. 40 firefighters had to suspend their battle overnight. This fire comes as Paris goes through its third heat wave since May. Much of France is under its latest extreme temperature alert. More attacks and counterattacks between the U.S. and Iran over control of the Strait of Hormuz. That's an American missile launch. Central Command says it hit dozens of Iranian sites today, while Bahrain, Kuwait, and Jordan say they shot down Iranian missiles. Renewed hostilities are sending oil prices back upward, with benchmark Brent crude approaching $80 a barrel. Actor Sam Neill is dead. He racked up dozens of credits in film and television, becoming best known for playing a paleontologist in Jurassic Park. But there was one role he didn't get.
5: So you're Tatiana Romanova.
6: My friends call me Tanya.
5: My friends call me Bond. James Bond.
0: That's from the 1986 screen test. He was among the front runners to replace Roger Moore as Bond. The role went to Timothy Dalton instead. Neil's family said his death was sudden and unexpected. Sam Neill was 78. Clear with a heat warning, 18 right now. Sunshine with a high of 33 degrees today.
7: 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I'm Saroja Coelho. 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
8: Hello, you're listening to From Our Own Correspondent here on the BBC World Service. I'm James Kamara-Sami. Welcome to the programme. First, to Iran. Over the past week, images have been beamed around the world of the state funeral rites held for the former supreme leader Ayatollah Ali Khamenei and members of his family. Their coffins were carried in procession through several cities in Iran, as well as in Iraq, before the final burial in the Ayatollah's home city of Mashhad. Millions of Iranians turned out for this huge display of public mourning. The scale and the fervent tone meant to convey Iran's resolute spirit and its continued resistance to any outside attempts to bring down the ruling regime. This as the ceasefire set out in the Memorandum of Understanding between the US and Iran appeared to break down, as both countries fired missiles once again. Lise Doucette has just been in Tehran, where she was permitted to report only on condition that her material would not appear on the BBC's Persian news services.
9: I remember it as if it was yesterday. It was June 1989 at Tehran's Lale Hotel, once part of the American luxury intercontinental chain. Then it was famous for the US flag painted on the floor inside the front door. It meant you had to walk across it and insult the stars and stripes of America. It was my first trip to Tehran. An Iranian journalist sitting with me in the lobby offered an insight into her country. We swing from one extreme to the other, she explained. In 1979, we went from the rule of the extremely pro-Western Shah to the extremely conservative Islamic Republic. One day, she confidently assessed, we will find the middle. We were meeting at an historic turning point. Iran had just buried its revolution's founding leader, Ayatollah Khomeini. The funeral in 1989 was chaotic. In the frenzied stampede of mourners, the Ayatollah's flimsy wooden casket burst. His white shrouded body tumbled into the crush. Panicked security forces struggled to snatch him and finally, after some struggle, ferried him away in a helicopter. The next day, the procession proceeded with a sturdier, locked coffin. I kept thinking about that time this week when I was in Tehran to cover the funeral of his successor, Ayatollah Khamenei. This time, the organizers ensured there would be no repeat of that mess. Knowing much more about the projection of power, they choreographed a week-long spectacle of public mourning. The cleric's coffin was transported from one city to the next, five cities in all, including two in neighboring Iraq. The event of the century, the organizers exclaimed. The crowds were huge at every stop. How many is impossible to say. And it's hard to say who was there. A throng of the deeply bereaved and those who were bussed in. The religious who revered him. The curious who reviled him. And this time, too, the human flood which filled the streets slowed and stopped the procession. In Tehran, the Ayatollah's casket, painted in the green, red and white of Iran's flag, was set on a flatbed truck, decorated with ornate latticework and Arabic Islamic script. But in the Iraqi holy city of Karbala, men weeping and wailing pushed and shoved, wrestling to touch the coffin as it was carried on hands through the crowds. And this time, four other coffins made this journey. One of the Ayatollah's daughters, a son-in-law, a daughter-in-law, and a grandchild, Zara, just 14 months old. All of them killed in the U.S.-Israeli airstrikes in the first hours of the war on February 28th. This time, religious and political symbolism were meshed. In seas of mourners clad in black, the brightest color was red. Red religious flags symbolizing blood and revenge. And placards spelt it out in red and white, kill Trump and kill Netanyahu. Where is Iran heading now? 37 years ago, when Ayatollah Khamenei assumed the mantle of top cleric, even he knew he could not match the stature of his predecessor. But year after year, the second supreme leader built his base, strengthened the Islamic Revolutionary Guard Corps, and he ruled with a firm fist, weakening reformists who emerged within his ranks, suppressing the cyclical waves of protests. And through it all, he remained deeply distrustful of the United States, but he calculated cautiously to avoid direct confrontation. In the end, The leader whose worldview was defined by the slogans "Death to America, Death to Israel," was killed by their warplanes. And his revolutionary guards, who've mushroomed into an economic and security juggernaut, now play an outsized role in the system he leaves behind. Where is that middle the Iranian journalist told me about so long ago? Perhaps there were glimpses of it down through the decades. In 2009, in the protests after disputed elections, when Iranians took to the streets calling for reform, not regime change, but their voices weren't heard. Or in 2015, in the celebration in the streets, when Iran signed a nuclear accord with world powers, including the US, and Iranians dared to hope their lives would get better. But President Trump pulled out of that deal in his first term. On a hot day in Tehran, as the procession surged past, two women, clad in black, like all the other mourners, pulled me aside. "You must listen to the voices of the real revolution," one whispered. "Not those voices," she emphasized, gesturing to the crowd. "The protesters," she said, "on these same streets 6 months ago, when security forces killed many thousands. And then they melted back into the multitude." There's still no middle ground in Iran, now ruled by its third supreme leader. Now it's Mujtaba Khamenei, severely injured in the attacks which killed his father and not seen in public since, leaving everyone to wonder and to worry again. Where is Iran heading next?
8: Lise Doucette. Before last week's NATO summit in Ankara, President Trump held a phone call with Vladimir Putin to discuss the ongoing war in Ukraine. Even as Russian forces claim to have taken new territory in the eastern Donbass region, the Ukrainians have been striking deep inside Russia. During his meeting with the US leader in Turkey, President Zelensky joked that it was difficult for him to go to Moscow because there are a lot of Ukrainian drones there. Some of those drones have been hitting major oil refineries, which has led to petrol shortages and fueled a sense of unease among Russians about the direction of the conflict. James Landale, who recently reported from Kyiv, has been gauging public opinion in Moscow. That's given him a rare perspective and some extra challenges.
10: "You are a deceiver," the security officer said. "I am deporting you immediately." My visit to Moscow was not beginning well. For several hours at the airport, I had been handed from official to official, but here I was, finally, in front of a man who seemed to have ultimate authority over whether I would be allowed through customs or packed off home on the first available flight. He was suspicious of my temporary work phone, which had few photos or contacts. But what left him most unimpressed was the fact I had been to Ukraine recently and often. "Why do you go there?" he asked. "Do you not love Russia?" And it took some further negotiation before he changed his mind and let me on my way. But it struck me on one level the officer was right. It was unusual for anyone to visit Kyiv and Moscow in the space of a few months. For a journalist, it was a rare chance to report a war from both sides of the fence. So how do the two capitals differ after more than 4 years of fighting? Here, young men throng the streets. In Kyiv, less so. Many there are either on the front, hiding from the draft, or living abroad. In Moscow, one sees few people in uniform. In the Ukrainian capital, they are ubiquitous. And Muscovites do not have the red-eyed fatigue of a people living under almost nightly air raids. I go for an evening stroll in Gorky Park, and it's packed with friends and families, all making the most of a brief Moscow summer. They're walking, swimming, dancing, drinking, eating. But it feels different to Kyiv. Their people enjoy themselves when they can, despite the war, cherishing what precious moments of normality they can find. But here in Moscow, they are living, it seems, almost apart from the war, as if not quite acknowledging its existence. Of course, that's not to say people here are ignorant of the conflict. It's on the news and in the papers. And in recent weeks, the residents of Moscow and St. Petersburg have seen black smoke cloud their horizons as oil refineries burn in the wake of Ukrainian attacks. The fuel for their cars is growing harder to find. We spent a day visiting petrol stations around Moscow. Almost all had queues, some short, some long. Those that had none were closed. Waiting drivers expressed genuine frustration and anxiety. They blamed the war, but at a tangent. Andre spoke of geopolitics. Valeri pointed to military actions. What none would do is attribute responsibility. In our country, Elmar said, you can't say who or what is to blame. To discuss this, we went to meet Nina Khrushcheva, great-granddaughter of the Soviet leader Nikita Khrushchev and a distinguished professor of international relations. Sitting in a leafy park in northern Moscow, she told us President Putin was unlikely to bend to any economic pressure, not least because of the paradoxical view she said many people hold. Russians don't want the war, she told us. But in a very Russian manner, they have ended up agreeing with him fighting the war. They tolerate and adjust to him fighting it. This ability to hold two seemingly opposing views at once sounded very familiar, but it took me a moment to realize I'd heard echoes of this on the streets of Kiev. Many people there say they, of course, support the war to defend their homeland, but they also say they're tired and just want all the death and destruction to end. In other words, there is, despite everything, a shared view between at least some Russians and Ukrainians. They support the war, but they want it to end. In such contradiction and commonality lies perhaps a small shard of hope.
8: James Landale. You're listening to From Our Own Correspondent here on the BBC World Service with me, James Kamarasamy. Whatever the views of the Russian public, there's little sign that Russia's leadership wants the war to end. In the run-up to the NATO summit, there were more devastating attacks across Ukraine, including ballistic missile and drone strikes on Kyiv, which killed dozens of civilians. Ukraine's military commanders, meanwhile, claim that Russian forces on the ground have lost momentum, and senior Ukrainian officials are once again talking openly about retaking Crimea. But in the background, there remains an enormous human cost to this war, with hundreds of thousands of Ukrainian soldiers left to live with its physical and psychological scars. Lucy Ash has been to Western Ukraine to visit a pioneering therapeutic retreat for battle-weary troops.
11: As you walk into Rasohi, you hear the warbles of swallows and the rhythmic hammering of woodpeckers. Only the occasional scooter or car passes by. The village in the foothills of the Carpathians is just a few minutes' drive from the Polish border. It is as far away from the war as you can get inside Ukraine. This morning, a group of 20 people have arrived in an old school bus and are tucking into buckwheat porridge and fried eggs. They're sitting at a long trestle table in a studio originally built for an artist colony with colourful paintings on the walls. These servicemen and women are all from the 704th Brigade, a radiological, chemical and biological defence unit. They're on a three-month recovery and rehabilitation programme after combat deployments. Their roles range from hazardous materials and decontamination work in places like the Chernobyl exclusion zone to frontline operations. On their last deployment, they helped engineering units install obstacles and anti-drone nets around the roads in eastern Ukraine while under constant shelling. After breakfast, the soldiers are introduced to Nastya and Maxim, a husband and wife team of psychologists. Nastya asks them to sit in a circle and holds up a stuffed toy, a furry octopus. The octopus is passed around and whoever has it talks about their experiences. Should we talk about the bad stuff, she says. Yes, because it's impossible to forget some of the things you have witnessed, so you need to address them. Ihor from Zaporizhia is the first to speak. A mechanic, he initially volunteered in 2015. He'd just got married when the full-scale invasion began. I hardly ever see my wife, he mumbles. I'm so sick of war. I just want to be back at home in my village growing tomatoes and cucumbers. Maxime invites the group to look at the photos on their phones that bring them joy, whether it's pictures of loved ones, their dog, or their vegetable garden. Use any time off in a positive way, he urges. Renovate your house or take your children to the seaside. Snatch moments of happiness whenever you can, he goes on. Because you can't influence the war situation. you can only adapt. One middle-aged woman with bouffant hair breaks down when handed the toy. She's the unit's bookkeeper, and her husband is a sapper. "We're a military family, proud to serve," she sobs. "But I'm scared of losing my child." Her son, who's also in a demining unit, is barely out of his teens. He's below the conscription age of 25, but he wanted to go. Not everyone here volunteered. Taras, a former plumber in a grey T-shirt, says he no longer wants to see friends. He takes solitary walks in the forest and can sleep only after glugging glass after glass of cognac. Later, when we're alone, he tells me police grabbed him off the street on his way home from work last May and took him straight to a recruitment centre. His first tour was manageable, he says, but his second deployment still haunts him. One morning in the Kharkiv region, several of his comrades were killed by a Lancet drone, one of the deadliest Russian weapons, which can hover in the air for 40 minutes waiting for their prey. Taras only survived because he was cooking borscht that day back at the base. "It was my turn to make lunch," he says. "Then I got the phone call. I spent every waking moment with those guys, and suddenly they were gone. I couldn't process it." Nastya says acute stress activates the brain's survival mode, which may save you in combat, but can be dangerous in civilian life. She fears a mental health crisis is looming for the country. "People join the army and are taught how to kill," she points out. "But when they come home, nobody teaches them how to live."
8: Lucy Ash there. In the 1960s and 70s, Algiers was one of the hotspots of world revolution, a magnet for rebels and anti-colonial movements of all stripes. The Algerian capital was a place filled with pride, and at its heart was the old city quarter known as the Kasbah. In Arabic, Kasbah means fortress or citadel, and the Kasbah of Algiers was certainly a stronghold for the militants who fought a bitter 8-year war of independence. In the decades after French rule ended in 1962, the maze of narrow alleyways and many of its historic buildings fell into disrepair. But a process of restoration has been underway. Philip Sweeney has been back to Algiers to see how the heritage of its citadel is being preserved and fortified.
12: My first visit to the Kasbah around 20 years ago coincided, I now realise, with one of the earliest signs of its revival. This was a new venture by an elderly Kasbaji shopkeeper named El Hadj Zubir. Dar El Marousa, Zubir's historic house, painstakingly restored from a semi-ruin, was just opening to the public. Today, the massive studded street door conceals a thriving museum restaurant run by his six children, carrying on the legacy of their father, who died in 2022. Visitors explore the ornate interior, dine on the Algerois noodle dish called reshta, and maybe listen to musicians performing the hypnotic and plangent shabi music of the old Kasbah. But when Zubir bought the property in 1996, the middle of the Black Decade, the worst years of a vicious civil war, the warren of steep, narrow alleys was semi-deserted, still infested with the Islamist terrorists who murdered police and journalists venturing there. Echoes of that period still linger. When I went to the old Café Malakoff for its Thursday night shabi session recently, my elderly taxi driver refused until I found a police patrol for him to park beside. "That's in the Kasbah," he kept muttering. "I'm not going there, especially at night." The ending of the Black Decade, achieved via a mixture of military crackdown and amnesty, reduced the Kasbah's insecurity but didn't tackle the decrepitude. Everywhere, buildings decayed or collapsed, pulling down their neighbours, blocking alleyways and cutting water pipes. Old residents left, replaced by squatters from the countryside, often letting the buildings deteriorate more so they'd be rehoused by the authorities. Video footage from that era shows Zubir strolling the alleys, bemoaning the loss of the traditional way of life, repeating wistfully, "All the old families have gone." For years, a succession of conferences vacillated over schemes for regeneration, and associations like Sauvons la Kasbah, Let's Save the Kasbah, criticised the lack of government action. At one point, a collapsing house killed five occupants, and an angry crowd hurled abuse at visiting city officials. One researcher stated that the only practicable way to save the Kasbah was to demolish it and build a replica. But little by little, important monuments began to receive attention. The Palace of the Dey, the Ottoman-era governor, has been beautifully restored. So has the Keçawa Mosque, financed appropriately enough by the Turkish government, and seven more major sites are on the list for action. Gradually, individual dwellings are being restored too, using masons, carpenters and coppersmiths from the little local workshops. A prominent recent example is the house of the family of Jamila Buhired, one of the most celebrated mujadihat of the 1950s War of Liberation, during which she planted bombs in French-frequented cafes. The Kasbah's little Ali Lapointe Museum, devoted to one of the star freedom fighters of the Battle of Algiers, is now an established attraction, and virtually every second street bears the name of a hero or martyr of that conflict. But the Kasbah is not all war memorial. The museum restaurants have seen a boom in iftar parties, boisterous late-night buffets breaking the Ramadan fast. Does all this add up to impending gentrification? Property prices are increasing in the lower Kasbah, but estate agents tell me that historic Kasbah houses rarely come up for sale, and then often privately between Kasbah dwellers. The dark, closed style of the Kasbah's dwellings doesn't appeal to modern Algerois, an architect told me. My clients want new flats with balconies and views, he said. Nonetheless, El Hadj Zubir's far-sighted investment during the Black Decade has undoubtedly paid off.
13: Philip Sweeney in Algiers. And that's all for this programme. Thanks for listening. I'm James Kamara-Sami. The producer was Polly Hope. We'll be back next weekend with more stories of the real lives behind the global headlines.
7: That was the BBC programme From Our Own Correspondent. I'm Saroja Coelho. Have a great day.

0: Good morning, Northern Ontario. Welcome to this Monday. It is the 13th of July, 2026. I'm Marcus Schwabe in our studios of the CBC in downtown Sudbury. Morning North is coming your way the next couple of hours with Warren Schlody behind the console. Good morning, Warren.
1: Good morning, Marcus. And I want to send a special shout out to everybody that I saw at the Northern Lights Festival this weekend. It was a great time.
0: Absolutely. It was a hot time, apparently,
1: yes,
0: on the weekend. And we're going to talk more about that festival a little later on the program in our final half hour. We'll get a little review on where the festival's at. I know just before the festival started, there was a call out to Sudburyans to support the festival, make sure you attend, and some concerns about the finances. So we're going to talk about that in our final half hour, about quarter after eight this morning. Speaking of the heat, there is a heat warning in effect for all of northeastern Ontario today, except for Wawa and Attawapiskat, but even there it's going to be warm. We'll see a mix of sun and cloud. There is a wet line of thunderstorms are rumbling from the north to the south, just passing the North Bay area. Pavement's wet there. We had around 4 o'clock this morning some thunderstorms and rain in Sudbury. Again, that's to the south of us now. So we'll see some clearing with temperatures from 29 up to 34 degrees. Kapuskasing, Hearst, and Smooth Rock Falls will be the hottest today. And with the humidity, it's going to feel like the 40s today. Wawa, the one exception, with a high of 25 degrees. But even there, it's going to feel like 30 degrees because of the humidity. It looks like the heat warning will likely be lifted by tomorrow night. So until then, expect hot, sticky weather. We're talking World Cup. Semifinals start tomorrow. We'll set things up for you with France, Spain, Argentina, and England. We're also going to hear from a meteorite hunter looking for meteorites in Northern Ontario. And a Sudbury couple talks about their child, their 10-year-old, who has Down syndrome. They've been sharing their story and message around the world. Up first, though, is the news at 6 o'clock.
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5: This is World Report. Good morning. I'm Marcia Young. At least 27 people are dead in a fire at a Bangkok bar. More than 25 people were seriously injured. Investigators are trying to find out how it started. They're looking into possible negligence. As Laura Westbrook reports from Hong Kong, there are questions about emergency exits being obstructed as people tried to get out.
6: Forensic investigators are combing through the blackened entrance of the Rongbeer Nat Lap Prao bar in Bangkok. Firefighters were called to the scene just after midnight on Monday. Footage showed flames blasting out of the entrance of the bar in the popular Chatuchak district as patrons fled through the front door of the venue. Firefighters were reportedly able to bring the flames under control in about half an hour. Eyewitnesses reported that the fire started near the bar's stage and quickly spread. Thailand's Prime Minister Anutin Charnvirakul visited the site.
7: As far as we know, from what we asked the musicians who were at the scene, they said there was smoke coming out from the cutout near the stage, and then the lights suddenly went out, and there was a blasting sound.
6: Some victims were forced to shelter from the flames after being unable to reach the fire exits.
7: Most of the victims ran to the back of the building, into the bathroom, and there was no clear sign of a fire exit.
6: Preliminary investigations suggest the fire could have been caused by an electrical short circuit in an air conditioner, but no cause has yet been given. As the probe gets underway, questions are being asked about why the fire spread so quickly and why people were unable to get out. Laura Westbrook for CBC News, Hong Kong.
5: The diplomatic framework between the U.S. and Iran is being further tested. A cycle of strikes and counterstrikes has erupted across the Gulf. Locations in Jordan and Oman were struck by Iranian missiles. The attacks follow U.S. bombardment of Iranian targets over the weekend. As Crystal Gomantsing reports, the region is bracing for escalation.
8: The memorandum of understanding is on life support.
9: Ali Vaez, Iran project director at the crisis group think tank, says if things continue on the current path, an escalation is not far off.
8: This could go wrong in so many ways, and tensions could spiral out of control very quickly. And I'm afraid the next round is likely to be much sharper, even if shorter.
9: An American bombardment Sunday hit multiple Iranian targets after Iran attacked a ship in the Strait of Hormuz. This morning, Jordanian officials said its military intercepted 4 missiles. For the most part, it has avoided incoming threats from Iran, despite hosting a U.S. airbase. Oman was also targeted. Iranian state TV broadcast statements from the Islamic Revolutionary Guards Corps saying it destroyed fuel storage tanks, Patriot air defense systems, and radar units across the Gulf. The U.S. agency, CENTCOM, has not said what, if anything, was hit. In a brief telephone interview on Sunday with the Reuters news agency, U.S. President Donald Trump said we're beating them up, referring to the strikes this past weekend. Trump said he considers the ceasefire over while leaving the door open to further talks. Crystal Gomantsing, CBC News, London.
5: In Toronto, 3 people were killed in 2 separate shootings this weekend. Several others were injured. The search continues for the people who opened fire during a street festival. 2 people were killed and multiple others injured during Salsa on St. Clair on Saturday. Thousands of people had gathered when a gunfight broke out at the festival. The CBC's Philip Lee Shannock has more.
10: This community works so hard. I don't think it's a reflection of the area.
11: Jennifer Goulet says residents are still processing a reckless act of violence at a crowded festival. But she says the community that hosts Canada's largest celebration of Latino music and culture is resilient.
10: I think it is likely some kind of isolated incident. The community here is so fortified. Everybody works so hard to support one another.
11: Toronto police say 2 men began firing at each other while in a crowd of 13,000 people. Restaurant owner Harsh Chawla says he sheltered as many as he could.
12: And the patio was full of customers, so we all ducked. We brought everybody in.

0: just a moment, and then we're talking a lot of sports this half hour. Matt Brand will have a full sports report for us just before the news at half past. But first, we're going to talk to a sports reporter about the World Cup of Soccer. It's France versus Spain, England versus Argentina. Who will make it to the finals? We're going to talk about that this half hour of Morning Orange. Jessica Pope is at the news desk this week, and she has our Northern headlines. Morning, Jess.
1: Good morning, Marcus. Thank you. Marcus just mentioned that he's going to get to the weather in a moment, but it certainly is making the newscast today. Heat warnings are in effect almost all across northeastern Ontario, and many of the warnings meet the bar for the extreme or severe orange level of heat warning. So according to Environment Canada, maximum temperatures in some areas could reach the high 30s, but feel more like the 40s with the Humidex. And the Weather Network is calling this stretch extreme and intense, with even hotter weather on the way. So Marcus will have full weather details right after the news. And OPP on Manitoulin Island are investigating a fatal crash on Highway 542. A 51-year-old man from Port Elgin was pronounced dead at the scene. That happened yesterday. I'll be back with the news at 6:30.
0: There's some rain right now in North Bay. Despite this heat warning that is in effect for most of the Northeast, we had a thunderstorm rumble through Sudbury around 4 o'clock this morning. North Bay is getting a little bit of rain right now, but that too is pushing to the south. And behind it, we're going to see some clearing. A mix of sun and cloud with temperatures from 29 to 34 degrees. The hottest today, Kapuskasing-Hearst Smooth Rock Falls to 34, but everyone is going to feel a lot warmer because of the humidity. We're expecting Humidex values into the 40s today. Wawa is the one exception, not under a heat warning. Attawapiskat isn't either, but I don't know why, because Attawapiskat's going to be just as warm as Fort Albany, which is under a heat warning, but Wawa's expecting a high of 25 degrees today. Overnight lows for most of the north, right around 20, 21 degrees. Around Lake Superior, temperatures will be in the mid to high teens overnight. And then for tomorrow, back into the 20s and 30s with a mix of sun and cloud. And because of the humidity, daytime heating, there is a chance of a shower, possibly a thunderstorm tomorrow, with temperatures from 25 to 33 degrees. But just going around the north right now, Wawa sitting at 16 degrees, not the cool spot in the north. Chapleau is sunny, 18. Sault Ste. Marie with some shallow fog, high cloud, 17 degrees in the Sioux. Gorbea has sunshine. It's 21 degrees on Manitoulin Island. That is the hot spot this hour. As I mentioned, North Bay is getting some rain. It's 18 degrees there. It's also 18 in Earlton under cloudy skies. Kirkland Lake is 17. Timmins, Kapuskasing-Hearst, sunny at 19 degrees. Attawapiskat is the cool spot, but not that cool. It's 15 degrees under sunny skies in Attawapiskat. Southern Ontario under this heat warning as well. Toronto sitting at 18 degrees right now with sunshine. Here in Sudbury, skies are starting to clear a little. It's partly cloudy, 17 degrees right now. And the forecast high for Sudbury today is 32 degrees. Tomorrow we're expecting a high of 33. And we're coming up to 14 past 6. And after a weekend of tough matches, four teams now head into the World Cup semifinals. Tomorrow, France squares off against Spain. That'll happen in Dallas. And then on Wednesday, defending champion Argentina shows down against England, and that'll be happening in Atlanta. To talk about these battles, we've reached Ed Kleiman. He's a freelance sports reporter and joins us from Kingston. Good morning.
2: Good morning, Marcus.
0: So what do you make of the Final Four? Any surprises?
2: Well, let me put it this way. If I look at the world rankings coming into this tournament, which are the four top teams in the world? Well, what have we got? We've got France, Spain, England, and Argentina. So on that basis, I would say no surprise whatsoever. And based on the way they've played in this tournament, I think these are the four teams that deserve to be here. Now, how they got here, I think we have very different stories here. We have France on the one hand that has been utterly dominant. We have Spain that has looked pretty darn good. And then we have Argentina and England that have kind of taken the scenic route. They've been all over the place, very vulnerable, but still in the end are very deserving to be here.
0: Well, early on, there was a lot of talk about some of the teams from smaller countries doing really well and surprising people. But I guess they just they, they couldn't continue their role.
2: Yeah, as we so often see in all sports, you do get upsets. You have those great moments. But to sustain it time and time again, and you have so many great powers, you know that eventually some great powers are going to be standing at the end. So I think that you enjoy those stories early on. Every once in a while, you do get some smaller teams that do crash the party, at least into the semifinals. Most recently, Croatia and Morocco did it. So actually, this is the first time that four previous champions and the four top teams in the world have made it here. So in that sense, I guess it's mildly surprising.
0: Happy that Morocco is out considering they beat Canada.
2: Well, I'll tell you what, I think it was a wake-up call for just how good France is because, wow, I mean, they were just absolutely unstoppable. And I wonder, how would Canada have really done against France? It would have been the biggest miracle upon miracles for them to even hang tough with France the way they looked against Morocco.
0: Mm. Any other standout moments from the quarterfinals this past weekend?
2: You know, there's always great moments, some great goals. Julian Alvarez had a wonderful goal for Argentina. And of course, this being a FIFA World Cup, you know, what's a weekend of soccer without some big time controversies? And there was one that really stood out to me in the England-Norway game where a goal kick by Norway hit a cable holding up the spider cam above the stadium. The ball dropped down. It had led to an England goal, and somehow the officials didn't notice it. The video replay officials didn't notice it. The Norwegians were apoplectic. They couldn't believe this was happening. And then in the end, FIFA said, well, you know, our sensor on the ball showed that it didn't hit any wire, so we're standing by the call. It's a little bit crazy. People in Norway are very upset, justifiably. I did not have that controversy on my bingo card, and that's also part of what makes the FIFA World Cup so compelling.
0: Well, and once a game is over, they're not going to reverse any decision, are they?
2: No, they certainly aren't. They don't work that way. And so it doesn't matter how big the controversy is around them. They just stick to their guns, and we're all left to scratch our heads and wonder, how do they manage to get away with this time and time again? But this is the way FIFA rolls.
0: Do you think interest is waning a little ever since Canada has been knocked out of the tournament?
2: You know, I think it's fair to say, look, this is a month-long tournament. Kind of reminds me in some ways of the Stanley Cup playoffs when your team gets knocked out. You know, sometimes you go away, but usually you do come at least back for the semis and the final. And I think here, yes, there'll be some people that have gone away, but I think when we get these matchups of heavyweights, like the rest of the world, which will be tuning in, there'll be plenty of interest in Canada too.
0: Who do you think is going to be in the final two?
2: I'm having a tough time going against France. They've looked so good. I think Spain's the one team that can really test them. So I suppose an upset wouldn't be totally shocking, but I do expect France to get through. And then England and Argentina, I mean, I have no idea with this rivalry that we haven't seen in a quarter century. I think this one's got to come down to penalty kicks. It at least deserves it with the way these two teams have played. And then in the final, you can't lose. I mean, for example, France-Argentina, that would be a matchup of the last World Cup final that was an absolute classic. And France and England, what a great rivalry that is. We've got some great stuff yet to come.
0: Absolutely. Well, I talked to another reporter early on, just before the World Cup started, and they said England was really looking good. So you never know. Maybe England will make it all the way. There is another subplot, and that's the race for the golden boot, the person who scores the most goals. What's the story there?
2: Yeah, this is great. We've got such individual talent. Right now, we have a tie between France's great Kylian Mbappe and the all-time great Lionel Messi, each with 8 goals. And then in behind, there's actually 2 England players. Jude Bellingham has been amazing. And Harry Kane, they both got 6. This is the greatest golden boot final for the top individual goal scorer we've ever seen in the World Cup. And it looks like that, too, is going to come right down to the wire.
0: All right. Well, enjoy the week, Ed. I really appreciate you joining us this morning. Thanks so much.
2: Thanks, Marcus.
0: That's Ed Kleiman. He's a sports reporter in Kingston, Ontario, and we will have more sports for you, including women's basketball, Wimbledon, all sorts of sports from the weekend with Matt Brand. He'll join us live in just a few minutes. First, some music from Carol Pope, who's been pushing boundaries for decades as the front woman of the new wave band Rough Trade. There's a documentary out about Carol Pope. It's called Anti-Diva. the Carol Pope Confessions. It's going to be streaming on CBC Gem starting July the 24th. So you got another week or so to wait. But here's a new single from Carol Pope, a song called Different Drum.

0: brand new song from Carol Pope called Different Drum, and there's a documentary about her career that's coming out on CBC Gem at the end of the month. It is 23 past 6 right now. We've got Jessica Pope and the news coming up at half past right now. Sports from the CBC's Matt Brand. Good morning, Matt.
1: Good morning, Marcus.
0: Let's talk about the Blue Jays. I was listening to a bit of the game on the radio driving up from Toronto on the weekend. They just played their last game before the All-Star break. The last I heard, it was tied at 3-3. So what happened in the end?
1: Well, as mentioned, the All-Star break coming up, maybe a break is what the Jays need. They did lose to the San Diego Padres by a score of 5-3. The Jays actually had the lead fairly late into the game. Ernie Clement, Nathan Lucas both had home runs for the Jays, but San Diego scored 2 runs in the 8th inning, and that was enough for the win. Padres took 2 or 3 games in the series. And now the Jays are off until Friday because the All-Star game is tomorrow, but it was announced on the weekend that Jays starter Dylan Cease has actually been named the starter for the American League side. So here's skipper John Schneider breaking the news to the team.
2: For those that are going to Philly, it's going to be fun. We have a couple things for you guys going to the All-Star game. Earn and Lou, we got like gifts from the Blue Jays. And then we wanted to present Dylan with a vintage painting from us, naming him the starting pitcher for the American League.
1: Not sure if the team's responding to the Dylan Cease news or the painting there, but the All-Star game is on Tuesday and the Home Run Derby is tonight.
0: It gives them something to cheer about, considering they're not playing great these days, the Jays.
1: Yeah, they can't cheer for a play. Let's cheer for a random painting that was just brought into the clubhouse.
0: Go painting. Let's talk World Cup. We actually had Ed Kleiman on Freelance Sports Reporter just talking a bit about the Final Four, just... a couple of games left and some big games, that, of course, on the weekend, right?
1: Yeah, Argentina is moving on to the semifinals, but it certainly wasn't easy. That game was tied 1-1 until Julian Alvarez scored the game winner in the 112th minute. I understand that's pretty late in the game. Argentina scored again in the final minutes to make it a 3-1 victory. So it was a lot closer than the final score indicated. And Argentina manager Lionel Scaloni says it was a difficult match.
3: The reality is that we suffered, but to get to a World Cup semifinal, it's very difficult not to suffer. In Qatar, we also suffered, maybe playing better than here, so it's something to be proud of, having reached a semifinal. In the end, it was one more test against an opponent quite superior to what we have been facing. I think the team tried, and that is rescuable, but it's evident that we have to improve. It's clear.
1: In the other game on Saturday, it was England over Norway. Jude Bellingham had a goal at the end of the first half and 3 minutes into extra time to give England the victory. And Spain beat Belgium 2-1, but it was anyone's game. Spain didn't score and take the lead until 2 minutes left in regulation time. And this means the semifinals are set with France playing Spain on Tuesday and England against Argentina on Wednesday.
0: All right, let's talk about Wimbledon. They had their finals on the weekend as well, right?
1: Yeah, in the Wimbledon men's final yesterday, Yannick Sinner won his second consecutive Wimbledon title. The number one seed Sinner beat German Alexander Zverev in 4 sets. And on the women's side, it was an all-Czech Republic final, and it was Linda Noskova over Karolina Machova in 3 sets. Noskova says she spotted some motivation during the match.
4: I was just telling myself that the match is starting over. I was in the bathroom and I just splashed some cold water on me, but what really helped me, the first step that I took off court, the trophies were there, and I was like, I'm not gonna take the small one. I'm taking the big one. I have been so close. This would be probably the heartbreak of my life.
1: Just wondering, just how small is that second-place trophy exactly? should touch on the women's doubles final as well. It was Canada's Gabriela Dabrowski and her partner losing in straight sets.
0: All right. My roots are in Saskatchewan, so I'm a Rough Riders fan, and they had a great game yesterday.
1: Yeah, a bit of a blow last night, really. The Saskatchewan Rough Riders beat the Hamilton Tiger Cats by a score of 38-7. That's quite a bit more points. The game was actually competitive through the first 3 quarters, but the Rough Riders scored 20 points in the fourth quarter alone. Saskatchewan QB Trevor Harris had 2 rushing touchdowns in the fourth, plus Josh Woods had a 107-yard interception. He returned for a touchdown as well.
0: And in basketball, the Toronto Tempo, they are back in the win column.
1: Yeah, a bit of a squeaker, but the Tempo did beat the New York Liberty by a score of 93-91 in Montreal. Marina Mabry had 30 points for the Tempo. It was actually her second straight 30-point night. And Mabry says it was nice to see the big crowd in Montreal.
5: I think it's great for like the WNBA as a whole, especially because we put on a good show again. Like, this was a great game to watch. So I think like coming here with a crowd like this is huge for the league. There was Dallas fans in Montreal. That's huge. Fans are traveling and it's just going to bring in more revenue and more butts and seats, basically. So I'm just happy to see it expanding, especially to another country.
1: And with the win, the Tempo snap a three-game losing streak. And Marcus, I think we can fit in Tour de France news here. Matthew Vanderpool won the ninth stage of the Tour de France, but defending champion Tadej Pogačar retains the yellow jersey. Today's actually a rest day for the riders, and they probably need it. Stage 9 was shortened by 30 kilometers due to extreme heat. And Marcus, that is your update on sports. I'm not going to be jumping on a bike anytime soon, I don't think.
0: It's hot here in Northern Ontario as well, let me tell you.
1: Yeah.
0: All right, Matt, appreciate it. Thanks so much.
1: Yep, have a good one.
0: That is Matt Brand with our sports. And yeah, we've got heat warnings in effect for most of the Northeast. The only exceptions, Wawa and Attawapiskat, not under heat warnings. The rest of us, temperatures around 30, even to 34 degree territory for Hearst, Kapuskasing, Smooth Rock Falls. But it's going to feel more like the 40s, thanks to the humidity. I'll have more on the weather when I step outside after the news at half past.

0: We are talking U.S. politics in the next half hour of Morning North. There's been a few developments, including on the Republican side. Senator Lindsey Graham died. He was a big friend of Donald Trump, and we'll talk about the implications for the Republicans. There's also news from the Democrats. So we're talking U.S. politics for a few minutes in the next half hour of Morning North. 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
1: This is CBC News. From our studio in Sudbury, good morning. I'm Jessica Pope. Heat warnings are in effect across almost all of northeastern Ontario today, and many of the warnings meet the bar for the more severe orange warning, which means the heat is likely to be dangerous, disruptive, and last a few days. According to Environment Canada, maximum temperatures in some areas could reach the high 30s, but feel more like the low 40s with the Humidex. The Weather Network calls this stretch extreme and intense for Ontario, saying it is the second heat event of the summer for the province, and even hotter weather is still on the way. Sudbury's health unit is advising health precautions, especially for vulnerable people, including older adults, pregnant people, and those who are unhoused. Marcus will have full weather details after the news. Ontario Provincial Police on Manitoulin Island are investigating a crash yesterday on Highway 542 that left one man dead. Police say the single vehicle crash happened yesterday and they responded around 6:45 p.m. A 51-year-old male from Port Elgin was pronounced deceased. City councillors in Sault Ste. Marie will be discussing the dump tonight. The city's landfill needs are on the agenda at the council meeting this evening. There are only a couple of years of life left in the current site, the Fifth Line East landfill. And council will have to look at public consultations regarding a plan to spend nearly $50 million on an expansion of that site and another $55 million or so to build a biosolids plant. A 10-year waste management plan outlines the needs for the cities, for the next decade, and recommends the creation of the biosolids plant. If approved, Sioux City staff would then be directed to plan open houses for the public to inform people about the projected lifespan of the existing landfill, the need for landfill expansion, and the anticipated costs associated with those projects. It is a summer of adjusting for local educators. While new provincial legislation is reshaping the school year, teachers are also facing a massive digital shift with the rise of AI. Is it the future of learning, or is it a shortcut for students? With the first bell just a couple of months away, opinions are mixed. The CBC's Ian Curran has the story.
2: They've outsourced their critical thinking to AI.
3: Jason Bradshaw has been teaching for nearly 20 years, and lately he's seen a major shift. He says while his grade 11 biology students used to draw out organisms, label the parts, and explain the physiology,
2: we had to stop using that task because students just plugged into AI.
3: He had no choice but to adapt.
2: We flipped it around. We used AI to produce the organisms, and then the students had to analyze their biology.
3: And Marie Longpre says AI has no place in her classroom and that embracing it could be harming students.
4: And so to be using these like brain-altering tools as their brains are developing, we are actively like hindering their brain development.
3: Education policy expert Behan Fahardi says school boards should provide more guidance to teachers. Toronto District School Board says AI is becoming a key element in education across the world. Their approach is promoting responsible use.
5: I think the responsible use is really abstract and we don't quite know what it means yet.
3: Despite this uncertainty, Fahardi says teachers are no stranger to figuring out how to best serve their students. Ian Curran, CBC News, Toronto.
1: Two Sudbury parents are taking their advocacy for Down syndrome to the world stage. Carlo and Rachel DiCarlo are leaders with the local and provincial Down syndrome associations. They got involved after their 10-year-old daughter was diagnosed with the genetic condition. This year, Rachel DiCarlo says they visited Geneva and New York to speak about their daughter and about how to make the world a more inclusive place.
6: She has changed our family. She has changed our kids' lives in ways that make them more empathetic, more compassionate towards people who have diverse needs. And she's made us as a family stronger. And I think that's the part that's missed a lot in the discussion when we talk about people with special needs, how much they bring to the table.
1: In September 2027, the DiCarlos will lead the Canadian delegation to the World Down Syndrome Congress in Buenos Aires. And that is the CBC News to this hour. Thank you for listening. I'm Jessica Pope, and Marcus Schwabe is standing outside with the forecast for what is shaping up to be a very hot day in Northern Ontario.
0: Comfortable now, 17 degrees, but this afternoon, Sudbury is expecting to hit a high of 32, and with the humidity, it's going to feel like 43 in Sudbury. So that will be uncomfortable. Make sure you hydrate, drink plenty of fluids. Stay out of the sun if possible, into the shade, or if you can find some air conditioning or at the very least a fan today. Environment Canada is warning these conditions can be extreme today and tomorrow. By tomorrow night, looks like these heat warnings will be lifted, but most of the north under this heat warning. Only exceptions are Wawa and Attawapiskat, but even there, it's going to be very warm today. We're going to see daytime highs from 29 to 34 degrees, except for Wawa, where the high will be 25. And again, it's going to feel warmer because of the humidity. We had some showers overnight in Sudbury, still a few puddles around town. North Bay also had some thunderstorms rumbling through in the last hour and a half. Looks like it's starting to clear up in North Bay. Sudbury, already mainly clear skies now. The cloud has really moved out of the area. Tomorrow's forecast calling for weather much like today, mix of sun and cloud. And again, there is going to be the chance of a shower, possibly a thunderstorm, with temperatures from 25 to 33. Feeling a lot warmer because of the humidity. 16 degrees this hour in Wawa. Chapleau with sunshine at 18. Sault Ste. Marie is 17. Hot spot this hour is Gore Bay at 21, with the humidity feels like 28 on the island. North Bay, Earlton, both at 18 degrees. Kirkland Lake is 17. And there's sunshine through Timmins, Kapuskasing, and Hearst, all at 19. Attawapiskat's the coolest spot in the north with sunshine, 15 degrees. Toronto has sunny skies. The heat warning in effect for southern Ontario as well. It's 18 right now in Toronto. Here in Sudbury, it's 17 degrees. And again, we're expecting a high today of 32 degrees. Tomorrow's high, 33. It is 22 before 7. We've got the Business Digest next from the CBC's Chris Edwards.
7: Good morning. Some of the biggest TV shows from the last decade have been on streaming services, not regular cable. Shows like Stranger Things, Squid Game, and Wednesday have brought in millions of subscribers to Netflix. But lately, Netflix has been dealing with a problem. Some of its biggest shows are losing more than half their audiences when they return for a second season. Netflix's Avatar: The Last Airbender lost nearly 60% of its audiences between seasons 1 and 2. Tina Fey's comedy The Four Seasons lost 63%. And the mystery show A Good Girl's Guide to Murder lost 80%. And this isn't audience fatigue or low critical reviews. In many cases, these shows are not long and people love their first seasons. Now, fans have their theories on this, and here with me to talk about the big ones and their proposed solutions is entertainment industry expert Paul Dergarabedian from RentTrack, a media measurement company. Good morning, Paul.
8: Good morning, Chris.
7: Paul, what are the main explanations for why these Netflix shows are dropping so many people?
8: Wow, well, talk about a sophomore slump, right? I mean, it's where these shows are incredibly popular, and then they drop off huge in seasons two. And the part of that is a momentum thing. Some of these shows have very long periods between seasons one and two. And in an entertainment ecosystem and a streaming world where you can binge an entire season basically in one day if you had the time or the inclination, is very different than back in the day when shows like this were presented in an episodic fashion, week after week. And then a show like Sopranos or Mad Men might have a year, sometimes even more between seasons, but it was a completely different environment. If you're suddenly dropped out of the conversation because it's been even a month or two since the end of a season one, kind of are lost in the shuffle. There's so much entertainment out there, movies in theaters, sporting events, all kinds of streamers having tons of content at your disposal. It's sort of like, what have you done for me lately scenario.
7: Okay, so with that in mind, why does it take so much longer these days to produce a new season of a TV show?
8: I think it's about scheduling. It's about getting everyone together, moving in the same direction, production schedules. A lot of the actors and talent involved in these shows are doing other things. The editing process can take time. But I think for this season two slump to be mitigated, I think it just has to be a concerted effort to keep the talent on board, to maybe do like they did with Back to the Future, shoot, you know, 2-3 seasons all at once so that they're all ready to go. Then you could control the cadence, the frequency, the lag between seasons. But again, I don't work on that side of the business. Easy for me to kind of Monday morning quarterback this thing. But I think the numbers are telling Netflix and others, you got to step it up in various ways to keep these shows top of mind in between the lag of the seasons.
7: Okay, do you think it's this binge-watching framework that might be contributing to this as well?
8: Absolutely. I mean, I think you've just nailed it right there. I mean, what Netflix has done, they've created a conundrum for themselves wherein the big draw for Netflix is, hey, I can watch an entire season of something if I want to back-to-back in many hours, let's say 12 hours or half a day or a full day of binge watching. But that creates an expectation by viewers to have that instant gratification, the ability to watch these shows all at once. But then, hey, wait a second, I'm done with the entire season. I'm not going to keep rewatching that season. HBO is a different model, which is their original model that they have, which with great shows like Oz back in the day, 6 Feet Under, Sopranos, obviously, AMC, similarly with Mad Men, and HBO still using that model for many of their shows where, yeah, you can binge watch a season once it's finished. But if you start from the beginning, it's kind of cool. You've got that appointment television where, you know, every week I'm going to be able to watch the next episode. That keeps the conversation alive, the momentum going, the excitement building, and the continuity there of viewership.
7: Okay. Well, thank you, Paul. It's been a pleasure.
8: Thank you, Chris.
7: Paul Dergarabedian is an entertainment analyst based in Los Angeles. For CBC Radio, I'm Chris Edwards.
0: And looking at what happened on the markets last week, Toronto's S&P TSX Composite Index was up 104 points. In New York, the Dow Jones was up 149 points. The Canadian dollar trading overseas at 70.74 cents US, that is up from Friday. Gold is at $4,066 US an ounce, and nickel is trading at $7.42 US a pound. We're going to talk American politics for the next few minutes here on Morning North. It was a busy weekend with quite the shakeup for the U.S. Senate. On Saturday, Senator Lindsey Graham, the key Republican and friend of President Donald Trump, died unexpectedly at age 71. Now efforts will begin to fill his seat in South Carolina. At the same time, the state of Maine is center stage for the implosion of Graham Platner's Senate campaign after a woman accused him of sexual assault. Now, Platner denies the allegation, but withdrew from the race last week. And it's left Democrats scrambling to find a replacement to put on that ballot. Matthew Lebo is a professor of political science at Western University. He follows U.S. politics, and we reached him here in London, Ontario. Good morning.
9: Good morning.
0: So let's start with Lindsey Graham, whose death was unexpected. Why was he such a consequential figure?
9: Yeah, he really followed the arc of the Republican Party over the last 30 years. He was elected first to the House as part of the Gingrich Revolution in 1994, then ran for the Senate in 2002. He was not a centrist, but he worked with Democrats like Joe Biden and Joe Lieberman. He was best friends with John McCain, and he saw himself, you know, bringing parties together and passing legislation across the two parties. He ran for president in 2016 and spoke out against the dangers of Donald Trump and said, if we nominate Donald Trump, we'll get destroyed and we'll deserve it. But once Donald Trump won, he became one of his closest allies in the Senate and his golfing buddy. And he defended Donald Trump over and over, on, especially with the media and with his party. He tried to help Donald Trump win the 2020 election, then denied the results that Trump had lost, and then helped him with his comeback in 2024. So he really sort of brought the Republican Party to Donald Trump and helped transform it into the MAGA party that it is now.
0: What happens in South Carolina now that he's died?
9: So the Republican governor of South Carolina will just appoint somebody to serve out the rest of the year. The Republican Party will have a primary to choose who the candidate will be in November. Graham was due for election or re-election in November. So there's already a Democratic candidate chosen. The Republicans will choose somebody, and that person will probably start off, you know, in worse shape than Graham was. And that seat maybe is a little bit more winnable, but probably pretty safe for Republicans to hold on to.
0: All right, let's talk about the Democrats now, because the name making headlines on that side is Graham Plattner. Tell us more about him and what made him an unusual Senate candidate.
9: Yeah, he's a former Marine. He's only 42, an oyster farmer, and he started to get involved in local politics, and he was spotted by Democratic recruiters who thought he would make a good candidate for the Senate. They really didn't want to have Janet Mills, who's the sitting governor of Maine, get that seat. They thought, you know, she's pretty unpopular and maybe couldn't beat Susan Collins, the Republican who's up for re-election. He's an outsider and gave lots of these fiery speeches about the establishment and sort of populist messages that seemed to work pretty well. But he had all these things in his past that kept coming out. He'd been sexting with other women while married just recently. He had a Nazi symbol tattooed on his chest that he covered up and insisted he didn't know what it was when he got it. And now these latest allegations. So he was really problematic. And I think a lot of Democrats are relieved that he's out of the race now.
0: Well, and what's it going to mean for the Democrats' hopes for Maine? Why is Maine so important? It's such a small state.
9: Well, every state, no matter how many people it has, still gets two senators. So Maine gets two senators just like California does. And money goes a lot longer in Maine. They'll spend a couple hundred dollars for every voter in Maine because there's so few people there. But the Democrats need four more seats to win back the majority in the Senate, which would mean keeping Donald Trump from making another Supreme Court appointment. It might mean another impeachment trial that was taken seriously. Might mean impeachment trials for some of Donald Trump's cabinet as well. Some real oversight of the Trump administration and help them get towards 51 in case they get a Democratic president in 2029, and then they can start to fix things. So it's a very close swing state that sometimes chooses Democrats, sometimes chooses Republicans, and Democrats really need to win that. And they're probably better off without Graham Plattner. You know, just some generic Democrat does better in the polls against Susan Collins than Plattner was doing.
0: All right. Well, we're going to see what develops there. I do appreciate you joining us this morning, though. Thanks for your time.
9: You're welcome.
0: That's Matthew Liebel, professor of political science at Western University. Reached him down in London, Ontario. We've got some American music for you next. A song, Blue Eyes Crying in the Rain, which was sung actually by countless artists. All were famous in their own right, but none had the golden touch required to catapult that song onto the music charts until Willie Nelson came around. Rich Turfry has that story in this edition of Rearview Mirror.
10: Willie Nelson is one of the greatest songwriters in country music history. Early in his career, he worked primarily as a writer and wrote classics like Crazy for Patsy Cline,
11: Crazy,
10: Hello Walls for Farron Young, to name just a few. After launching his solo career in the early 60s, he wrote and recorded several songs that became big hits like On the Road Again, Nightlife, and Funny How Time Slips Away. But the song that put him on the map was written by someone else.
11: Blue eyes crying in the rain.
10: Blue Eyes Crying in the Rain was written by songwriter Fred Rose, who was part of the first class of the Country Music Hall of Fame, along with Hank Williams and Jimmy Rogers. Blue Eyes was first recorded by a singer named Elton Britt, and subsequently by a who's who of country music history, including Roy Acuff, Hank Williams, Charlie Pride, Hank Snow, and others. By the time Willie Nelson recorded it, it was pretty much a standard. He chose the song because it fit nicely into the theme of his concept album, Redheaded Stranger, which was the first album under a new contract with Columbia Records. It was written into Nelson's deal that he could choose who played on his recordings. He recorded the Redheaded Stranger album with his touring band rather than with studio musicians, which was standard practice in country music. This gave the album a very distinctive sound, and Blue Eyes was a different look for Nelson, whose own compositions were usually much more complex. Although Columbia Records gave Willie Nelson creative control, they did not think the Redheaded Stranger album would be a success. Nashville was known for its slick sound. This was stripped down and unpolished, but fans loved it. It went to number one on the Billboard Country chart and crossed over to the Hot 100, peaking at number 21. Nelson was surprised almost as much as the Columbia Records brass by the song's success, which became the start of one of the most successful runs in country music history. Interesting side note, Elvis Presley played this song on the piano in his Graceland home in the early morning hours of August 16, 1977. He died later that day. It was the last song Elvis ever sung.

Willie Nelson's first number one hit as a performer and the song that made him a household name. This is the definitive version of Blue Eyes Crying in the Rain on Rearview Mirror. Yeah.

0: is Willie Nelson on Morning North, and sort of an American theme to this half hour with that song. And then early in the half hour, we were talking American politics. Not quite as much talk of Canada being a 51st state these days, but there's still tension between Canada and the U.S., in particular as these negotiations for CUSMA continue and the threat of increased tariffs being back on the table. Recently on Ontario Today, our noon phone-in show here on CBC in Ontario, the host, Stu Mills, asked callers whether or not they still have their elbows up.
1: Are you still buying Canadian, Patrick?
2: I am. I'm actually making more of an effort to buy Canadian, including searching out products that are made in Canada and services that are made in Canada wholly. There is a, I think, for a lot of us, especially new immigrants like myself, who do feel a kind of a sense of belonging in Canada that that a lot of people don't have. And I am thankful for obviously being Canadian now that I've been here for over 50 years. So therefore, it's one of those things that I feel it as a duty.
1: Here, let's go to Nadia. Still buying Canadian?
3: You bet. We're trying our hardest to buy everything possible Canadian, produce, food, you know, we want to keep the money local. We want to keep the money in Canada. And as far as even food safety, we're hearing, you know, the iffy about the food regulations in the U.S. You know, starting in 2016, we had started to just buy local produce as much as possible. And now, for sure, we have, I have, you know, my poor daughter who's been wanting a watermelon, we can't find anything outside of the U.S.
1: It's a bit early for Ontario watermelon, I suppose. So look, right. I won't ask the obvious question. Is it costing you more? I'm wondering if you've got a number, how much you might be spending more on your grocery budget because you're making this this special effort to buy Canadian?
3: I would say about 25% more, 25 to 30. And you know what? We are fortunate. We can do that. A lot of people can't, and I understand that. But even just walking into the local Loblaws and seeing the American strawberries versus the Canadian strawberries, that's what we go towards. And they are a couple of dollars more.
1: Mm. I want to talk to Mindy. You're still buying Canadian, Mindy?
4: No, my partner and I, we are both millennials. We actually are not buying strictly Canadian. It's just unaffordable for us.
1: Hmm. What's an example? What's an example there where you maybe, I don't know, maybe you don't even wish to buy Canadian, but you just choose American because the price is right. What's an example of that?
4: Strawberries.
1: Yeah.
4: We went over to Costco the other day. I was able to buy 8 quarts of them for $9 versus being able to buy 1 quart here for $12.
1: Yeah.
4: So we're just able to save a couple dollars, which in turn is helpful for us. And we always say to each other, we're not mad at the farmers. We're not mad at the American farmers. They're still trying to make their money. So we're still going to put into the American farm industry as well as the Canadian farm industry. But it's just more affordable for us. We're just mad at the politics, but that's not going to negate the fact that we're going to buy what we can afford.
0: 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Are you still buying Canadian? Are you traveling to the U.S. at all this summer? You can share your thoughts on this issue anytime by calling our talkback line at 1-800-461-1138. That's 1-800-461-1138. You can also reach us via our text line, which is 249-377-4153. Jessica Pope is here now from our newsroom with a look ahead to our 7:30 news.
5: Thank you very much, Marcus. Coming up, we're talking about the heat warnings that are in effect across almost all of northeastern Ontario today. I've just got off the phone with a senior meteorologist at Environment Canada who confirms that this ridge of high pressure meets the bar for what's called a heat dome. And many of the warnings also meet the bar for the more severe orange heat warning, which means this heat could be dangerous, disruptive, and last a couple of days. I'll have more coming up right after the news.
0: And we're going to meet a Sudbury couple in the next half hour. They've got a 10-year-old daughter with Down syndrome, and they're sharing their story about hope and positivity around the world. We're going to hear from the DeCarlos in the next half hour. The news is next at 7.
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7: 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But in that big military spending, are we buying the right stuff? 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
5: This is World Report. Good morning. I'm Marcia Young. A fire destroyed a bar in Bangkok overnight. At least 27 people are dead. Video shows fire shooting out the front door. Black smoke pours out onto the street and into the air. The country's prime minister says a musician at the bar said smoke was coming out of a circuit breaker. The power went out, then there was an explosion. 25 others are in critical condition. Investigators are working to determine the cause of the fire. Three people were killed in two separate shootings in Toronto over the weekend. Several others were injured. The search continues for the people who opened fire during a street festival. Two people were killed and multiple others injured during Salsa on St. Clair on Saturday. Thousands of people had gathered when a gunfight broke out. The CBC's Philip Lee Shannock has more.
9: This community works so hard. I don't think it's a reflection of the area.
10: Jennifer Goulet says residents are still processing a reckless act of violence at a crowded festival. But she says the community that hosts Canada's largest celebration of Latino music and culture is resilient.
9: I think it is likely some kind of isolated incident. The community here is so fortified. Everybody works so hard to support one another.
10: Toronto police say two men began firing at each other while in a crowd of 13,000 people. Restaurant owner Harsh Chawla says he sheltered as many as he could.
11: And the patio was full of customers, so we all ducked. We brought everybody in the restaurant. We made sure everybody was safe.
10: Bernardo Cisternas, who lives in the area, says people need to be reassured that the many summer festivals in the city are safe.
12: I think it's for the city to respond in a very loud way and take back control of what we used to be, which was a safe city, a clean city.
10: Deputy Chief Frank Barrado says despite the shooting, the city is safe.
13: We are 3 million people, and unfortunately we are not completely immune to some of the things that happen globally, quite frankly. But Toronto is an extremely safe city.
10: He says two guns were found at the scene and investigators have lots of witnesses and video evidence. No arrests have been made. Philip Shannock, CBC News, Toronto.
5: The U.S. military completed another barrage of strikes against Iran overnight. According to U.S. Central Command, dozens of targets were hit. Missiles are launched from a U.S. naval vessel. Washington says it hit Iranian air defense systems, coastal radar sites, and small boats. The strikes are an attempt to stop Iranian attacks on commercial ships in the Strait of Hormuz. Iranian media says the country's army has responded by targeting nations in the region. Iran's Islamic Revolutionary Guard Corps says it struck U.S. military facilities in Bahrain and Kuwait. The IRGC also destroyed radar systems in Oman. The renewed hostility casts further doubt on the future of the month-old U.S.-Iranian ceasefire. A power shift is brewing in Washington. Senator Lindsey Graham's death over the weekend has left U.S. President Donald Trump without one of his closest allies. The South Carolina Republican died from a tear in his aorta. He turned 71 just 2 days before his death. The CBC's Willie Lowry joins me now from Washington. And Willie, what impact does this have on the Trump administration?
14: Lindsey Graham was one of the most high-profile Republicans in the Senate and a longtime champion of a more robust and interventionist foreign policy. He was also a close confidant, friend, and political ally to President Donald Trump. His influence helped steer much of American foreign policy over the last decade and certainly during this second Trump administration. He was very active on the Ukraine file, advocating for more military support there. He had, in fact, just returned from the country the day before he died. Preliminary reports suggest he died of an aortic dissection, which is when a tear emerges in the inner layer of the main artery. He was also a big supporter of the Iran war and of Israel. His loss will be felt not just here in Washington, but by American allies in Europe and the Middle East. He constantly pushed for more military support for both Ukraine and Israel.
5: There are concerns about the health of another Republican, Senator Mitch McConnell. What do we know?
14: That's right. The former Senate Majority Leader issued a statement yesterday, almost appearing as a proof of life message. The 84-year-old had not cast a vote in the Senate since June 11th and has not been seen in public since June 14th. McConnell's office has released a photo of the senator sitting alongside his wife with his hand on a newspaper. McConnell says he fell in

0: for that more severe and uncommon orange warning that Environment Canada Not quite up to red, but definitely above yellow. So this is a bit more uncommon. And it indicates severe weather, which is likely to cause, quote, significant damage, disruption, or health impacts. So I just got off the phone, Marcus, with senior meteorologist with Environment Canada, Daniel Sheldon.
1: These temperatures are quite extreme, at least the forecasted temperatures. Right now, much of northern Ontario is under the influence of a very seasonably strong ridge of high pressure, and what that is doing is bringing in a lot of heat, and that is pretty much going to be over the region for the day today, and eventually a cold front will be moving in from the northwest through the day tomorrow, which will notably drop the temperatures. It'll still be hot, but not as hot as today.
0: So Marcus Sheldon also told me that, you know, he just mentioned that high pressure system, and we've heard the term a lot in the news lately about a heat dome. He says this can be considered a heat dome. It's where high pressure atmospheric systems trap hot air over a region. He said, you know, think about it like a lid on a pot.
2: Keeps things nice and warm inside.
0: Very much so. So, you know, there are lots of advisories from health units and so on, just to take care today and keep cool as much as possible.
2: Temperature-wise, anywhere from 29 to 34 degrees today. The hottest expected to be Kapuskasing, Hearst, and Smooth Rock Falls, getting up to 34. And, of course, with the humidity feeling like the 40s today. The one exception to this is Wawa. The forecast high for Wawa, 25 degrees, not under the heat warning. But tomorrow, again, same sort of weather. Mix of sun and cloud. There is a chance of a shower or thunderstorm because of daytime heating. And earlier this morning, we had some thunderstorms rumbling through Sudbury and North Bay. They've now moved to the south. But tomorrow, temperatures will range from 25 to 33 degrees. Right now in Wawa, it is 16 degrees. Wawa is the cool spot in the north. Sunny skies there. Chapleau sunny at 19. Sault Ste. Marie cloud with 18 degrees. The warmest in the north is Gore Bay, 22 this hour. North Bay, Earlton, Kapuskasing all at 19. Kirkland Lake is 18. Timmins and Hearst are both 20. And in Attawapiskat, sunny skies at 17 degrees. Down in Toronto, it's sunny at 21. Here in Sudbury, partly cloudy. Under heat warning, we're at 18 degrees right now, and we're expecting a high of 32 degrees. And it is coming up to 14 past 7. When their 10-year-old daughter was diagnosed with Down syndrome, Carlo and Rachel DiCarlo of Sudbury became advocates. They got involved with the local association and the provincial organization. But what started as a way to connect with other parents and kids became much, much more. This year, Rachel DiCarlo says they visited Geneva and New York to speak about their daughter and how to make the world a more inclusive place. Next year, they'll lead a Canadian delegation to the World Down Syndrome Congress in Buenos Aires. The CBC's Gabrielle Houston caught up with Carlo and Rachel and asked about how they found themselves in this position.
3: Carlo and I, when we had Laurel, we were both teachers. And even as teachers, people who knew that no matter what our child was born with, that we would accept them and love them. Finding out her diagnosis was still really scary for us. We didn't know much about Down syndrome. We didn't know how that would affect our daughter's life or the rest of our family's life. And being able to educate people more about what Down syndrome means so that it's not so scary is important to me, because I don't want parents to get a diagnosis and feel like it's this doom and gloom kind of life that they can expect. It's wonderful. People with Down syndrome change you. She has changed our family. She's changed our kids' lives in ways that make them more empathetic, more compassionate towards people who have diverse needs. And she's made us as a family stronger. And I think that's the part that's missed a lot in the discussion when we talk about people with special needs, how much they bring to the table.
4: You've had all these wonderful experiences. Why do you think that folks who maybe were like you before your daughter was born feel this way, like scared, as you described it?
3: Unfortunately, there's still a lot of negative discussion around a Down syndrome diagnosis. So we still have doctors who, even up until recently, will call that child a mongrel. You know, the true facts aren't given when the diagnosis is given. It's just very one-sided. It's very negative for a lot of, that's the experience of a lot of families. And although there can be more health issues and, you know, there might be more therapies, things like that, it doesn't mean that your child's life doesn't have value and that they won't do something good in this world. 97% of people who have Down syndrome report to have a very happy and fulfilled life.
4: When you think about the world that you want to create, can you describe that world for me?
5: I just want a world, and I know Rachel feels the same way. We want a world where everyone is loved, appreciated, and valued for who they are and what they are, what they can be, right? So to us, every person has value. Every life has meaning. And a world that isn't accepting of that, that's a world that we have to fight to change. Every person has the propensity and ability to make the world brighter and better. And that's the message that we share.
4: And it's a message you've been sharing kind of globally, if I understand correctly. You've been going abroad in the last year to speak. Am I understanding that right?
5: Yeah, we're very blessed. Rachel and I, in March, we were in Geneva, Switzerland at the United Nations at some activities there. We were able to network with several ambassadors from different countries in the world to talk about Down syndrome. And then after that, we flew to New York and gave a speech at the United Nations there.
3: Because it is important to share our stories with people around the world and understand what they're doing well, what they're not doing well, and share those same stories from Canada with them so that we can all work together to make this world better.
4: And tell me a little bit about the one in 2027 that you're planning on going to.
5: The Congress itself is the largest gathering of individuals in the Down syndrome community in the world. It happens every 3 years. This is the first time in its 50-year history that Canada is sending like a large delegation. So it's a really big deal. And we're just excited to be part of it. I think everyone who goes to something like this, it's transformational, right? Like you can't help but be moved and changed by sort of the outpouring of stories and emotions and information that's going to be presented during those 4 or 5 days. If you were to, it doesn't matter if we're talking in Switzerland or Brazil or Canada, the number one thing that families want is the opportunity to network. What do local associations do? Well, they bring families together at a micro level. Well, you know, when we talk about the province and you know, in opportunities in the world, it's that connectivity. It's that the sharing of information and stories. It's the, this was my lived experience, and now I'm hearing your lived experiences, and we have some of the same experiences, and some are different, but I can learn from you, and you can learn from me, and we can become stronger from it. So when you have something like this, where you're bringing people from all over the world, it will alter you, and it will help make the journey a little bit easier. There'll also be sort of a connectivity of the world and opportunities for groups to find shared partnerships and build relationships. So it's sort of like a beautiful tapestry, if you want to think of it that way, where all the pieces are coming together and they're finding the ways that they connect to one another. And I think that's fabulous. So I'm so excited Canada's doing this. I hope we continue to do it. And I mean, already there's like a buzz about all this, especially here in Greater Sudbury, right? Like the city council has been so receptive, and we're talking about this. We're talking about ways that we can make programming changes and look at different opportunities for individuals with special needs. So a lot of really amazing things has come about just by speaking up and sharing stories. So I we're really blessed and happy to be a catalyst in any way we can.
2: That is Carlo DiCarlo, president of the Down Syndrome Association of Ontario, and his wife, Rachel DiCarlo, who's vice president of the Down Syndrome Association of Sudbury. They're speaking with the CBC's Gabrielle Houston. We've got more about this idea of positivity coming up a little later this half hour. We're going to check in with a community that has some positivity ambassadors. We're going to talk to one of those right after a little bit of music, celebrating the Legion in Haileybury. The Legion Branch 54 turning 100 this year. They've got a centennial celebration tomorrow. There'll be a steak dinner, opening of a time capsule, and some live music from Temiskaming's own Steve Benoit. Here's a song he calls Everyone Knows Your Name.

0: That is Steve Benoit with a song called Everyone Knows Your Name, and you can catch Steve in Haileybury tomorrow night at Legion Branch 54 as it marks its centennial 100th birthday. We're talking about good feelings next on Morning North with the name of someone a lot of people in Newmarket know, Jamie Boyle, who is a positivity ambassador. Jamie was appointed by the mayor of Newmarket in the early days of the pandemic just to sort of boost positivity. We've got Jamie on the line now to tell us more about these positivity ambassadors. Good morning.
1: Good morning, Marcus. How are you this morning?
0: I'm doing very well. How are you doing?
1: I'm peachy keen. Thank you very much.
0: Even on a Monday. Jamie, take me back. Why were you appointed, and what is this idea of a positivity ambassador?
1: Well, it's a very good question. Certainly not the first time I've been asked this one, because a lot of people really want to know what is a positivity officer. So yeah, early during the closures and during the pandemic, my regular role with the town of Newmarket is I'm the supervisor of customer service for the town. I'm doing that for quite a while, and my normal demeanor is always, or generally always, very upbeat, very positive. And at that time, the mayor really wanted to have some positivity for the community, because there was a lot of questions, there was a lot of concerns, people really didn't know what was going on. And so a part of that role was for both internally with the staff at the time, we were working front lines, as well as for the community who had a lot of questions, to have a positivity officer lead a group of community ambassadors to help promote positivity during a time where there needed to be a lot stronger community culture.
0: So how'd you do it? Give me an example.
1: Wow. Internally, so within the staff itself, I had a daily email advising of sort of what's going on, the good news that they're hearing. If I had feedback from the community, giving it to the staff so they could hear firsthand from a person that they trusted on, you know, the thanks and sort of the motivation that the community was giving to them. On the flip side, working with the community, partnering and working as a liaison with community ambassadors, working with community user groups, community wellness groups, the hospital, fire department, in helping get the message out of what the town is doing, what's going on around town, do you need anything? Being that sort of face and ear for the community, for someone that they've seen before, they've trusted before, and generally being that bright light in what was generally some gray skies.
0: What difference does it make, do you think, having someone positive around?
1: Well, I think, you know, nowadays, and we can certainly see it even today, that there's not enough of the positive that's going on around the world. It is there. We're just not seeing it. We're not hearing it. And I think that the good in this is that people are used to and become acclimatized to a lot of the chaos that's going on. And we tend to tune in more and be more receptive and resonate more with when there are good things, when there are things that are going on in their community. There is that pride, that, you know, that feel good, if you will. And so for me, honing in on that and focusing on that gives people some hope, some motivation, some inspiration for their little community of, well, we're 100,000 people, but that feel of a small community in a town that is, like I said, about 100,000 people.
0: Jamie, where does your positivity come from, do you think?
1: Coffee. No, I'm kidding. My positivity, to be honest with you, I've had it, you know, the way that I am. I've been this way my whole life, as far as I've known. But to be honest with you, my mantra is, and I've been saying this to a lot of people, it takes just as much energy to be happy and positive, or to turn the sides of your mouth upwards instead of being negative. And so I found that, you know, during the strife, and I'm no stranger to tough times or strife myself, but it really depends on how we take it. So I learned early on to sort of love the fate that I'm in and to work with it in such a manner that I learn to enjoy everything that comes in, because if I focus on the negative, it's only going to bring me down, and we don't need any more of that.
0: Yeah, you've gone through a cancer diagnosis, haven't you?
1: That I'm currently going through it as we speak. I've had 13 chemotherapy sessions, and we're hoping this week, actually tomorrow, if we've rounded the corner and things are on the up and up.
0: Well, that could be some positive news
1: I am looking forward to it.
0: All right. And you're sharing this with other communities as well, this idea of positivity, aren't you? Tell me about that.
1: Absolutely. Actually, to be honest with you, this morning while I was waiting to come on the shows, I actually got an email from a municipality out in Alberta, just outside of Calgary, who's looking to start something like this in their small community. And I've done this with a number of different municipalities over the last few years, of whether it's a formalized rule like this one was, or whether it's just having an ambassador within their community. How does it, you know, what were the lessons learned? What is the good, the bad, and the ugly associated with it? And to be honest with you, I've spent quite a bit of time with these municipalities, just giving them my take, giving them suggestions. And it's created our own little sort of user group of municipalities, and sharing and coming together to help our own municipalities by learning from each other.
0: Well, I really appreciate you joining us this morning, and I hope you have
1: a great day.
0: Thanks, Jamie.
1: Have a great day on purpose.
0: All right. Bye-bye.
1: Take care.
0: That's Jamie Boyle. He is the Town of Newmarket's Chief Positivity Officer. And we would love to hear your thoughts on this, or maybe you've got some positive news to share. We'd share it with the rest of the North. Are you the positivity officer in your own workplace? Is this something that your community could use? You can share your thoughts by giving us a call on our talkback line, 1-800-461-1138, or you can text us at 249-377-4153. And here's something positive. We've got a little giveaway. We're going to give away a rock identification game in the next half hour of Morning North. The time now is 7:30.
2: This is CBC News. From our studio in Sudbury, good morning. I'm Jessica Pope. Northern Ontario is under a heat dome today, according to Environment Canada, and heat warnings are in effect across almost all of the Northeast region. Maximum temperatures in some areas could reach the high 30s, but feel more like the low 40s with the Humidex. Senior meteorologist with Environment Canada, Daniel Sheldon, says this heat is caused by a strong ridge of high pressure, which traps hot air over the region.
3: These temperatures are quite extreme, at least the forecasted temperatures. Right now, much of northern Ontario is under the influence of a very seasonably strong ridge of high pressure. Heat domes are not unprecedented, but this is definitely a strong upper-level high-pressure system.
2: Sheldon says a cold front is expected to move into northern Ontario tomorrow, which is expected to drop the temperatures a bit, with the heat today feeling like the 40s with the Humidex in some areas. Sudbury's health unit is advising health precautions, especially for vulnerable people, including older adults, pregnant people, and those who are unhoused. Marcus will have full weather details for the region after the news. Ontario Provincial Police on Manitoulin Island are investigating a crash yesterday on Highway 542 that left one man dead. Police say they responded to the single vehicle crash yesterday evening. A 51-year-old man from Port Elgin was pronounced dead. No name has been released. It is a summer of adjustments for educators. While new provincial legislation is reshaping the upcoming school year, teachers are also facing a massive digital shift with the rise of AI. Is it the future of learning, or is it a shortcut for students? With the first bell a couple of months away, opinions are mixed. Ian Curran has that story.
4: They've outsourced their critical thinking to AI.
5: Jason Bradshaw has been teaching for nearly 20 years, and lately he's seen a major shift. He says while his grade 11 biology students used to draw out organisms, label the parts, and explain the physiology,
4: we had to stop using that task because students just plugged into AI.
5: He had no choice but to adapt.
4: We flipped it around. We used AI to produce the organisms, and then the students had to analyze their biology.
5: And Marie Longpre says AI has no place in her classroom and that embracing it could be harming students.
6: So to be using these like brain-altering tools as their brains are developing, we are actively like hindering their brain development.
5: Education policy expert Behan Fahardi says school boards should provide more guidance to teachers. Toronto District School Board says AI is becoming a key element in education across the world. Their approach is promoting responsible use.
7: I think the responsible use is really abstract, and we don't quite know what it means yet.
5: Despite this uncertainty, Fahardi says teachers are no stranger to figuring out how to best serve their students. Ian Curran, CBC News, Toronto.
2: People online are expressing their interest in searching for meteorite fragments that fell on an island in Lake Huron last month. Cockburn Island is east of Sault Ste. Marie, off the far western end of Manitoulin Island. Some fragments fell there when a fireball lit up the sky on June the 19th. Jim Goodall is a meteorite hunter from northern Michigan who wanted to make the trip to search for those fragments, but he says the residents who have property on the island are not receptive to the idea.
8: I really hope somebody finds them. I haven't heard of anybody finding any yet, but there should be thousands of meteorites out there.
2: Scientists with Western University say meteorites found on private land in Canada do belong to the landowner, but they believe those fragments are unlikely to be found. And finally, next year, a Canadian delegation will attend the World Down Syndrome Congress in Buenos Aires, and two Sudbury parents will be there, Rachel and Carlo DiCarlo. They have a 10-year-old daughter who is diagnosed with Down syndrome. Carlo says their message is that every life has meaning, and they fight for the world to accept that.
9: I'm so excited Canada's doing this. I hope we continue to do it. I mean, already there's like a buzz about all this, especially here in Greater Sudbury, right? Like, we're talking about this. We're talking about ways that we can make programming changes and look at different opportunities for individuals with special needs. So a lot of really amazing things has come about just by speaking up and sharing stories.
2: DiCarlo says this will be the first time Canada has sent a large delegation to the World Down Syndrome Congress. And that is the CBC News to this hour. Thank you for listening. Marcus is outside with the forecast for what is going to be a hot Monday.
0: Absolutely. We've got a heat warning in effect, as you mentioned in the news, for almost all of northeastern Ontario. Only two exceptions, Attawapiskat and Wawa. Wawa will likely be the coolest today with a high of 25 degrees. The rest of us from 29 to 34. And with the humidity, it's going to feel more like the 40s today. There'll be sunshine and it's nice and clear in Sudbury right now. There will be a few cloudy periods and there is a chance of a shower or thunderstorm. We had a couple of thunderstorms, Sudbury, North Bay, earlier this morning, but those weather systems have already moved to the south, and so we are expecting a mix of sun and cloud for most areas today. The hot weather will continue tomorrow with temperatures from 25 to 33 degrees. Same sort of conditions, mix of sun, cloud, and the chance of a shower or thunderstorm because of daytime heating. Looks like the heat warning will likely be lifted by the end of the day tomorrow. Right now, the coolest in the northeast is Wawa. It is sunny, 16 degrees. Chapleau at 19. Sault Ste. Marie, some cloud, 18 degrees in the Sioux. Warmest in the north this hour is Gore Bay on Manitoulin Island. It's 22 degrees with the humidity feels like 29 on the island. North Bay and Earlton both at 19 degrees, Kirkland Lake 18, Timmins and Hearst are both 20, and in Attawapiskat sunshine 17. Down in Toronto it's sunny, 21 degrees there, and pretty well all of southern Ontario under a heat warning as well. In Sudbury it is mainly clear, we're at 18, we're expecting a high today of 32 degrees, tomorrow's high 33 degrees. And we are giving away a little box of rocks and fossils this half hour of the program. We're going to give away one of those boxes every day this week, leading up to Sudbury's Gem and Mineral Show this week. It's become a bit of a tradition. Tobias Roth from Laurentian University's Harkel School of Mines, he's puts these little boxes together. This one's for grade 4 students, but you know, anyone can use these rocks to identify minerals. We're going to talk more about that with Tobias this half hour of the program and give you the chance to win one of those boxes this morning with a little riddle for you about a rock. The time right now, though, is 21 before 8.
10: Good morning. Here's a quick look at sports. I'm Scott Reger. Trevor Harris threw for over 200 yards and a couple of touchdowns yesterday as the Saskatchewan Roughriders continued their strong start to the season by beating Hamilton 38-7. The Riders are now at 4-1, while the Ticats, who were without their injured quarterback Bo Levi Mitchell, slipped to 2-3. In baseball, Dylan Cease of the Toronto Blue Jays will be the American League's starting pitcher for tomorrow's All-Star Game being held in Philadelphia. Jays manager John Schneider, who will be the AL's bench boss in Philly, made the announcement Sunday. Christopher Sanchez of the Philadelphia Phillies will start for the National League in his home ballpark. And it's a World Cup semifinal lineup for the ages. Four previous champions and the top four-ranked teams in the world. Five of the six top scorers and one GOAT. France, Spain, England, and Argentina are just two wins away from being crowned champion of the world again. Not since 1990 has the final four of a World Cup been made up entirely of previous winners. France and Spain will square off on Tuesday, while England and Argentina will play on Wednesday. And finally, at Wimbledon, after a disappointing French Open, Yannick Sinner performed very well in London, beating Alex Zverev to claim the men's title yesterday. That's sports. I'm Scott Reger.

0: A little rock music to start your Monday on Morning North. And there are a lot of rocks in Northern Ontario. And while we talk about them all year round, this is the week they're square in the spotlight, leading up to Sudbury's Gem and Mineral Show this weekend. And it's become a bit of a tradition on Morning North to talk about all things geology with Tobias Roth, geoscience technologist with the Harkel School of Mines at Laurentian University. He's developed some rock identification games, including one based on the video game Minecraft. We've given those away in years past. But this year, Tobias stopped by the studio to talk about his latest box of rocks creation for teaching kids about geology.
1: So this new kit is actually an activity for grade four. It's a learning activity that is based on the Ontario curriculum, because every child in grade four will learn about rocks, minerals, and fossils.
0: So what have you come up with this kit? What, describe it.
1: So I've packaged up a activity that I have been doing at a few elementary schools over the past 5 years. And it's been going really well. So I have been able to actually pack it up in a cube-shaped box that could be used as a teacher resource to help them introduce students to rocks, minerals, and fossils.
0: You have a prototype, a cardboard box about the size, a little bigger than a Rubik's Cube. And what's inside?
1: So inside are two trays or maybe baskets that you can just simply lift out and distribute multiple baskets to the classroom.
0: And the basket has bunch of rocks in it.
1: And the basket has about 12 different specimens in it.
0: Oh.
1: Some of these specimens are minerals, so the pure substances that we find in nature. Some of them are igneous rocks, metamorphic rocks, and sedimentary rocks, but also fossils.
0: And there's a couple magnets in here too.
1: That is right, because some of the rocks and some of the minerals are magnetic. So that is just an extra tool that helps identify these specimens. However, every other identification, any other property that these specimens have is either visible or you can feel it, or you can see it, or you can feel it by the weight.
0: So is that what students are supposed to do? Identify the different rocks and minerals that are in here?
1: That's right. So a typical way of actually doing this identification is just emptying out the basket in front of you.
0: Let me do it. All right. It is empty.
1: Right. And the first challenge I usually start off with is find the thinnest of all the specimens.
0: It looks like almost a piece of cellophane.
1: That's right. So I usually give the name of the specimen. So in this case, we're looking for mica.
0: So this is mica.
1: That's right.
0: And you can see right through it.
1: That's right. It's transparent. Hmm. And I just give clues like this. So the next mineral we're looking for is chalcopyrite.
0: Chalcopyrite.
1: It's shiny yellow, but it's not gold. It's actually an ore for copper.
0: I think I found it. It looks like gold. Pyrite, I've seen that before.
1: That's correct.
0: Fool's gold, right?
1: It's not the classic fool's gold, but very, very close.
0: Close to it, okay. And you have a fossil in there. I noticed that.
1: I do, yes. I looked for fossils that are close to home for Sudbury, but also familiar to many in Ontario. So crinoids is the one that we have in large amounts on Manitoulin Island.
0: So what's the value like? What's the point of this? I guess it's part of the curriculum. Students need to learn about rocks and minerals.
1: That's right. The point is really just about getting familiar with the things you find in nature. In this case, rocks, fossils, and minerals. And it's really just an introduction to the field of geology.
0: And why would you do this then, Tobias?
1: I've always wanted to create a teacher resource, and I do have a real passion for rocks. So obviously those two things have now aligned with this product that just came off the press.
0: And you want to share that passion. You want this is a recruitment tool in a way too, isn't it?
1: In a way it is a recruitment tool, just because, geology and earth sciences are not very well known science disciplines. And we want to spread the message about careers in the geosciences. And the best way to do that is to introduce school children to the field.
0: Do you remember how you got interested in rocks?
1: It was really a search that I went to an institute for career search. I'm not sure what this institute was actually called anymore. But what inspired me is a simple picture on a program description. Somebody doing work outside. I think they had a rain jacket on with a hood on, and they were

0: taking samples of some sort, and I think the rest is history. I mean, the field is much bigger than that, of course, than this simple picture. But what inspired me is just seeing that you can actually do professional work outside.
1: And that's what got you interested. And maybe some young person will, play with these rocks and get interested.
0: I hope so. Certainly hope so.
1: That is Tobias Roth, geoscience technologist with the Harkill School of Mines at Laurentian University in Sudbury. And he has given us 5 of his rock identification kits to give on the radio this week. I have one right here in front of me. And as we've done in years past, to get your name in the draw to win one of these boxes, you have to answer a riddle about a rock or mineral. And this morning, you need to name one of the minerals you can find in his kit. Are you ready? Here it is. Being a fly on the wall might not help you at all, but this is inside the wall, nice and dry. Some people call it a rock, but I don't know why. If it's faster, you could just call it plaster, or you could call it chalk and write on a blackboard or sidewalk. So what mineral is that? You can call your guests into our talkback line, 1-800-461-1138. If you're right, put your name into the draw for a rock identification kit. We're going to give away a different kit each day this week, and we'll have another riddle, another chance to win tomorrow on Morning North. But again, today's riddle, being a fly on the wall might not help you at all, but this is inside the wall, nice and dry. Some people call it a rock, but I don't know why. If it's faster, you could just call it plaster, or you could call it chalk and write on a blackboard or sidewalk. So what mineral are we talking about? Again, call our talkback line at 1-800-461-1138, and you could win a rock identification kit for rocks, minerals, and fossils. Speaking of rocks, some rockers, Canadian rockers, are going to be at Voyager Days in Mattawa, July 24th and 25th. Theory of a Dead Man will be on stage, and here's a bit of a different sound for them, a cover of Chris Isaak's 1989 hit, Wicked Game.

0: Theory of a Dead Man, with their cover of Wicked Game. They're one of the headliners at this year's Voyager Days in Mattawa, coming up July the 24th and 25th. Had a few people entering our contest trying to get through via text, and this is a talkback-only contest for the Rocks, Minerals, and Fossils activity for students, where you have to identify those different rocks, minerals. Someone just called the studio, Warren says. So don't call the studio. Don't text us. Well, we'd always like to hear from you via text. But if you want to get in your name in the draw for this little identification kit of rocks and minerals and fossils, you have to call our talkback line with the answer to today's riddle, 1-800-461-1138. That is our talkback line, 1-800-461-1138. And now we're talking about rocks that come out of the sky. It's been a few weeks since people in the Northeast spotted a bright fireball that has since gone viral. A meteor weighing several hundred kilograms broke apart in the atmosphere June the 19th, creating dozens of smaller meteorites. The scientists confirmed those meteorites fell on Coburn Island, off the western end of Manitoulin Island in the North Shore. There's been some interest from people who want to go searching for these fragments, for these meteorites, among them Jim Goodall. He's a meteorite hunter and engineer from northern Michigan. He's written a computer program that predicts where meteorites fall. He also tracks meteor activity from all over the world. Goodall initially wanted to make the trip to Coburn Island to find some of those fragments. The island is hard to get to, mostly covered in forest, and very few people live there year-round. But Goodall says people who do have property on the island have not been receptive to the idea of outsiders coming in to search for meteorites. Now, our Sault Ste. Marie reporter, Alex Flood, caught up with Goodall to find out more.
1: It was a really concentrated fall, so it came in at a steep angle. So this one ended up almost entirely on land, which is good for the meteorites being found. It's not an ideal area to search because it's heavily wooded and not easy walking through the brush there. Meteorites have a value to collectors and to science. There's a lot of research going on. They offer a window into the early formation of the solar system. Meteorites contain like a mix of everything that went into the formation of the solar system. It might give us a window into the formation of life itself on Earth. So it's a really active area of research.
2: I understand you had expressed interest initially in wanting to go to Coburn Island. What can you tell me a little bit about what those conversations were like, what with some of the residents, and maybe what you've learned about that area?
1: Yeah, the island's private, and the the landowners there are not very receptive to people walking around on their land. I mean, we've contacted several people on Facebook using the Facebook group. I talked to a boat captain and about going to the island, and he wanted to make sure that I had permission before we went. And we haven't been able to get permission to search anywhere. And a lot of the land there is Nature Conservancy land. And the Nature Conservancy, we contacted them, and they gave us a long list of requirements. And it was clear that they didn't want us to keep any of the meteorites ourselves. They had to go to scientific research, which is good, but I think in order for meteorite hunters to come, they're going to be able to keep and export some of the meteorites. And the landowners are looking, which I don't care who ends up with the meteorites, but if I'm going to go myself, I want to be able to keep some myself.
2: How much of a sense did you get from the community members there of interest in looking for these rocks?
1: Yeah, some people do. I know people were looking. I talked to a man that lives there, and he said that he was going out looking later that day, and he said people were already looking along the beaches, but I think at the time they didn't know where to look, so I sent them a map, you know, where the Doppler radar picked it up. He said it was good because he enjoys hiking, and it was good to have a goal, I guess, where to go when he was hiking, so it was just something fun for him to do and, you know, have some motivation to look. I really hope somebody finds some. I haven't heard of anybody finding any yet, but there should be thousands of meteorites out there. And you know, there's a couple of open areas on the map there. I was looking, most of it is wooded, but there should be so many from this fall. I haven't seen many falls that are so dense because of the entry angle and the size of it. So this is a daytime fall. It was a daytime meteor. So the daytime ones are always bigger because they're visible in the daytime. I mean, they fall in the daytime, but so you can't always see them. This one was big enough to see in the daytime. Whenever there's a daytime fall, the meteorite hunters get excited because they know it's big.
0: That's Jim Goodall, meteorite hunter from northern Michigan. He'd like to come to northern Ontario's Cockburn Island for his next hunt. He was speaking there with the CBC's Alex Flood. I know where you can find some meteorites, and that's at the Gem and Mineral Show in Sudbury. I've seen them in the past. Some of the vendors will have meteorites for sale and on display. I know that Jessica Pope's a big fan of that Gem and Mineral Show.
3: I love the Sudbury Gem and Mineral Show. I try to go every year if I possibly can. Some of my favorites through the year. I found a piece of fibrous malachite that I just fell in love with. It's a beautiful, beautiful color.
0: Fibrous malachite, you say?
3: Fibrous malachite, yes. Mm.
0: What color is it?
3: Well, it's green, like almost like a phthalo green. Mm. It's a kind of green that is so rich and so deep and so evocative. It's almost poetically beautiful.
0: You're geeking out on rocks.
3: Totally.
0: And that Gem and Mineral Show is coming up this weekend, and we're going to be talking more about it all through the course of the week on Morning North. And you've got some news for us as well.
3: I do indeed. And the news we're going to be talking about today is the heat. Northern Ontario is under a heat dome, according to Environment Canada, with heat warnings in effect across almost the entire region. Maximum temperatures in some areas could reach the high 30s, but it could feel more like the low 40s with the Humidex today, and that can be dangerous. So we'll be talking about that more in the news.
0: It was hot at Northern Lights Festival in Sudbury this past weekend, and the chair of Northern Lights will join us in the next half hour to talk about how the festival went and how what the future might hold for Northern Lights. So that's coming up in about 15 minutes. We do have the News World Report coming up next at 8 o'clock.
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4: 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Coming up in half an hour, it's The Current.
7: I'm Pia Chattopadhyay. Canada is making historic investments in its defense strategy. The Prime Minister says they're the key to Canada's sovereignty. But in that big military spending, are we buying the right stuff? That's coming up on The Current.
8: This is World Report. Good morning. I'm Marcia Young. At least 27 people are dead after a fire at a Bangkok bar. More than 25 people were seriously injured. Investigators are trying to find out how it started and are looking into possible negligence. As Laura Westbrook reports from Hong Kong, there are questions about emergency exits being obstructed.
9: Forensic investigators are combing through the blackened entrance of the Rongbeer Nat Lap Prao bar in Bangkok. Firefighters were called to the scene just after midnight on Monday. Footage showed flames blasting out of the entrance of the bar in the popular Chatuchak district as patrons fled through the front door of the venue. Firefighters were reportedly able to bring the flames under control in about half an hour. Eyewitnesses reported that the fire started near the bar's stage and quickly spread. Thailand's Prime Minister Anutin Charnvirakul visited the site.
10: As far as we know, from what we asked the musicians who were at the scene, they said there was smoke coming out from the cutout near the stage, and then the lights suddenly went out, and there was a blasting sound.
9: Some victims were forced to shelter from the flames after being unable to reach the fire exits.
10: Most of the victims ran to the back of the building, into the bathroom, and there was no clear sign of a fire exit.
9: Preliminary investigations suggest the fire could have been caused by an electrical short circuit in an air conditioner, but no cause has yet been given. As the probe gets underway, questions are being asked about why the fire spread so quickly and why people were unable to get out. Laura Westbrook for CBC News, Hong Kong.
8: The diplomatic framework between the U.S. and Iran is being further tested. A cycle of strikes and counterstrikes has erupted across the Gulf. Locations in Jordan and Oman were struck by Iranian missiles. As Crystal Gomansing reports, the region is bracing for escalation.
11: The memorandum of understanding is on life support.
7: Ali Vaez, Iran project director at the crisis group think tank, says if things continue on the current path, an escalation is not far off.
11: This could go wrong in so many ways, and tensions could spiral out of control very quickly. And I'm afraid the next round is likely to be much sharper, even if shorter.
7: An American bombardment Sunday hit multiple Iranian targets after Iran attacked a ship in the Strait of Hormuz. This morning, Jordanian officials said its military intercepted 4 missiles. For the most part, it has avoided incoming threats from Iran, despite hosting a U.S. airbase. Oman was also targeted. Iranian state TV broadcast statements from the Islamic Revolutionary Guards Corps saying it destroyed fuel storage tanks, Patriot air defense systems, and radar units across the Gulf. The U.S. agency, CENTCOM, has not said what, if anything, was hit. In a brief telephone interview on Sunday with the Reuters news agency, U.S. President Donald Trump said we're beating them up, referring to the strikes this past weekend. Trump said he considers the ceasefire over while leaving the door open to further talks. Crystal Gamansing, CBC News, London.
8: Health officials in the Democratic Republic of Congo say the number of deaths in the Ebola outbreak has passed 700. More than 1,900 cases are confirmed. Officials say infections from the virus have spread to 2 new provinces. The rare strain of Ebola has now been detected in 5 provinces in the east of DRC. Toronto police are still searching for suspects after 2 people were killed at a weekend festival. Several other people were injured when a gunfight broke out during Salsa on St. Clair on Saturday. The CBC's Philip Lee Shannock has the latest.
12: This community works so hard. I don't think it's a reflection of the area.
13: Jennifer Goulet says residents are still processing a reckless act of violence at a crowded festival. But she says the community that hosts Canada's largest celebration of Latino music and culture is resilient.
12: I think it is likely some kind of isolated incident. The community here is so fortified. Everybody works so hard to support one another.
13: Toronto police say 2 men began firing at each other while in a crowd of 13,000 people. Restaurant owner Harsh Chawla says he sheltered as many as he could.
14: And the patio was full of customers, so we all ducked. We brought everybody in the restaurant. We made sure everybody was safe.
13: Bernardo Cisternas, who lives in the area, says people need to be reassured that the many summer festivals in the city are safe.
15: I think it's for the city to respond in a very loud way and take back control of what we used to be, which was a safe city, a clean city.
13: Deputy Chief Frank Barado says despite the shooting, the city is safe.
16: We are 3 million people, and unfortunately we are not completely immune to some of the things that happen globally, quite frankly. But Toronto is an extremely safe city.
13: He says 2 guns were found at the scene, and investigators have lots of witnesses and video evidence. No arrests have been made. Philip Shannock, CBC News, Toronto.
8: Trade relations between Canada and the U.S. remain strictly on the rocks. A multi-million dollar backlog of banned U.S. alcohol adding fuel to the fire. The U.S., the rest of the country, has found ways to offload their banned U.S. booze. Ontario has not. The province is holding on to roughly $80 million in booze stockpile. As Colin Butler reports, the situation is increasingly irritating U.S. diplomats.
17: I haven't seen anyone talk about what's going to happen with that inventory.
18: That's Marvin Ryder, a marketing professor at McMaster University. Ontario's liquor board says it spent $8 million storing the stranded American inventory. 97% is still within its normal

0: And while many people are familiar with Lyme disease, another tick-borne illness is also making Canadians sick. Tashauna Reed has the details.
1: Really thirsty. I was headachy. My body ached. I had pains in my stomach.
2: In 2021, when Alice Hinther came down with severe flu-like symptoms, she assumed she had COVID. When her condition got worse, she went to hospital in Kingston, Ontario. But tests for COVID and Lyme disease were negative. Doctors were puzzled.
1: He said, "We don't know what's wrong with you, but all your vitals are failing."
2: Then she was tested for another tick-borne illness, anaplasmosis. It was positive. A new case study in the Canadian Medical Association Journal is raising awareness to how serious it can be. Dr. Michael Kwan at the Ottawa Hospital is a co-author.
3: Infection and inflammation in organs such as the brain, lungs, heart, or low blood cell count.
2: Anaplasmosis is transmitted by the black-legged tick, the same tick that transmits Lyme disease, and its presence is growing. Curtis Russell is with Public Health Ontario.
4: 2024, we had about 162 cases, and in 2025, we had about 315 cases.
2: Nova Scotia, Manitoba, and Quebec are also seeing more cases. Experts say if you're enjoying the outdoors, wear long-sleeved, light-colored clothing. Use insect repellent, and most importantly, do a tick check.
4: Check around your hairline, your armpits, your groin area, the back of your legs. 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
2: Alice Hinther was treated with antibiotics and made a full recovery.
1: Just be aware of symptoms. Don't ignore them.
2: The experience hasn't stopped her from enjoying the outdoors. Tashauna Reed, CBC News, Toronto.
0: Madonna is making history. This is her new song, I Feel So Free. It is from Madonna's new hit album, Confessions 2. It's jumped to number one on the Billboard 200 charts. She is the first artist in history to have number one albums in four different decades. It's also her first album of the 2020s. Madonna is now just the fourth artist to earn at least 10 number one albums on the Billboard 200 chart. She's also one of four artists with 10 number one songs on the Billboard Hot 100. She joins the Beatles, Taylor Swift, and Drake. That is the latest national and international news from World Report. I'm Marcia Young.
5: I feel so free.
6: Good morning. I'm Marcus Schwabe. This is Morning North. And we are talking music this half hour, the music that wafted over Bell Park in Sudbury this past weekend. The chair of the Northern Lights Festival, Boreal, is in our studio, and we'll talk about how things went and what the financial future could be for the long-running Sudbury Festival. Also in this half hour, a little conversation about summer boredom and how to deal with it if you've got kids at home. And hear from a healthcare columnist just before the news at half past. Jessica's here from our newsroom with our Northern headlines. Morning, Jess.
7: Good morning, Marcus. Thank you. And if you've got kids at home, you might be thinking about keeping them inside, at least during the hottest part of the day here in the Northeast. There are heat warnings in effect almost entirely across the region. Environment Canada says Northern Ontario is under a heat dome and temperatures could rise into the 30s, high 30s, and feel like the low 40s. So we'll have more on that. Plus, Sudbury's 2S LGBTQ plus community is gearing up for a full week of Pride festivities this week. I'll be back with the news at 8:30.
6: The heat warning does not cover Wawa. That is one of the places that it's not going to be quite as hot as everyone else. But normally you get a yellow warning, and sometimes Environment Canada will issue an orange warning. And Chapleau is part of the orange warning, heat warning. So is Kirkland Lake. Timmins and Temiskaming Shore. So you're under the orange warning for heat. It just means that it will be very hot with temperatures in the 30s, and with the humidity, it's going to feel like the 40s both today and tomorrow. Specifically, highs from 29 to 34 degrees today, and it looks like the hottest will be Hearst, Kapuskasing, and Smooth Rock Falls, getting up to 34 degrees. Wawa,

0: Not part of the heat warning, expecting a high of 25 degrees today with a mix of sun and cloud for all areas. There is the chance of a shower or possibly a thunderstorm. And we actually had a shower in Sudbury this morning around 4 o'clock, some lightning, thunder. Same thing for North Bay around 5 o'clock into 6 o'clock. But that system, that weather has sort of moved to the south now. And we're just going to see basically dry and hot weather today. Tomorrow, much like today, there'll be a mix of sun and cloud. But again, there is a chance of a shower and or thunderstorm because of daytime heating. And tomorrow, temperatures will range from 25 to 33 degrees. Right now, Wawa is the cool spot. It is sunny, 17 degrees, so not that cool, really. Most of the north is in the 20s. Chaplow, Sault Ste. Marie, Earlton, Kirkland Lake, Kapuskasing, all at 21 degrees. Gore Bay is at 23. That is our warm spot right now. North Bay and Attawapiskat both at 20 degrees. And in Timmins, it is sunny and 22 degrees. Same thing for Hearst, 22 degrees this hour. Down in Toronto, it is 22 degrees. Here in Sudbury, we're at 21. With a humidity, it feels like 27. We're expecting a high today of 32. With a humidity this afternoon, it's going to feel like 43 in Sudbury. And that brings our time to 13 past 8. Well, it was hot yesterday at Bell Park in Sudbury for the 54th edition of the Northern Lights Festival Boreal, but the festival is now in the books. The instruments are back in the cases, the lights have been turned off, and the work of tearing down the tents has begun. Organizers proudly call Northern Lights the longest-running music festival in Canada. But a few weeks back, Northern Lights took the unusual step of appealing to the community for more support, meaning buy more tickets. To find out how things went musically and financially, I'm joined by the chair of the festival board, Kevin Despot. Good morning, and thanks for coming in.
1: Good morning, Marcus.
0: So how did things go?
1: Things went great. I'm just going to correct one thing on your intro. We are the longest consecutively running outdoor music festival. We have not missed a year since 1972, our inaugural year. Even through COVID, we managed to put on festivals. So anyway, so I just wanted to correct that because...
0: And how did this one compare?
1: This one, I'm really happy right now. We've had some challenges. We definitely needed a year where the weather cooperated, where we didn't get rained out, and this definitely was the year we didn't get rained out. We had extreme heat, but I'll take heat over rain any day. Weather is such a big part of how the festival does, and you know, rain once in a while, we can handle that. We have contingency. But yeah, we've had a few years where rain was...
0: Like thunderstorms and...
1: Yeah, 2 years ago, we actually had to evacuate the park due to thunder and lightning on the Friday and the Saturday.
0: Do you have to give people their money back when that happens?
1: No. It's rain or shine. But artists still have to get paid. All the bills still have to get paid. But the revenue obviously takes a hit.
0: Yeah. How were ticket sales this year?
1: Ticket sales, as typical, ramp up towards the festival weekend. A lot of people wait to see the weather forecast, and I can't blame them, especially with the history we've had in the last few years with rain at the festival. Our advanced ticket sales that we start in November, they're always quite strong, and then there's a bit of a lull, and then they ramp up as we get close. Our ticket sales at the door are really strong this year.
0: All right. Mind you, Northern Lights did put out an appeal on social media a few weeks back, and I just want to read the post for our listeners. Mm-hmm. It said, "For over 50 years, Northern Lights Boreal has been powered by the community. Today, that community support matters more than ever. The long-term future of this festival depends on what we do right now." What inspired you to put out this appeal?
1: Basically, our balance sheet. If we had another year where the weather shut us down, our future definitely would have been in jeopardy. I'm feeling much more confident this morning sitting here. Obviously, I don't have final numbers or anything like that, but just based on what I saw, you know, the people in the grandstand and walking around, and One thing we did differently this year, you typically have a Saturday and Sunday afternoon day pass. This year it was pay what you can. So if you couldn't afford to contribute to the festival, you could come in at no charge. Otherwise, it was pay what you can, and it actually did quite well. Now, again, I don't have numbers yet, but you know, a lot of people contributed. A lot of people contributed on their way out. They had a great time. They hadn't been to the festival before, so they made a donation on the way out. So hopefully, you know, that's hopefully a model we can stick with. It's just nice being able to not charge if you can't afford to pay, especially in this economy, just so people can come out to check out the festival that maybe have never checked it out in the past.
0: You've been involved with this festival for years and years, and I'm sure you've seen the numbers in the past were a lot higher than they have in more recent years, and a lot of festivals are struggling. Like generally, how close are you to the brink, frankly?
1: Like I said, feeling a lot more confident this morning sitting here. The one big challenge that Northern Lights specifically faces is when I joined the board in the early, 2013, there was a lot less going on. You know, we were one of maybe two or three events at the amphitheater through the summer. Now the amphitheater is booked every single weekend, and there's events during the week as well. So there's a lot more things happening at Bell Park, and a lot more events in Sudbury. There's
0: so that's
1: here.
0: Competition for you.
1: So that's certainly a big part of it. And you know, people's priorities change. If you're struggling to put food on the table, the last thing you're going to do is go out and buy, you know, tickets for a music festival.
0: What would make it easier for the festival at this point? Or is there anything?
1: Well, obviously we can't control the weather. just having community support. A big part of our funding, first of all, it's pretty much impossible that the festival can operate based on ticket sales alone.
0: You get grants.
1: We get grants from all levels, municipal, provincial, and federal. The level of grants has really not changed probably in 7 or 8 years. They've been pretty constant.
0: About sponsors?
1: But let me just go back to constant doesn't help when your
0: inflation goes up.
1: Our expenses are up about 40%. The revenue side hasn't really moved much. And we can't raise ticket prices by 40 or 50%. It's just, you know, people can't afford that. And that's not what we want to do.
0: And what about sponsors in terms of, you know, the business community stepping forward?
1: I have to say this year, local community came through in droves. We had a fairly high sponsorship target, and we exceeded that. We really put a push on sponsorship this year, and we did quite well.
0: Are you worried about next year?
1: No.
0: Any changes planned based on what happened this year?
1: We have to figure out how we can be sustainable, be less reliant on weather, try to see if we can do some sort of fundraising throughout the year, figure out other sources of revenue, maybe during the festival. Beer sales, alcohol sales, those are declining every year. So, you know, the beer tent used to bring in a significant portion of our revenue. It still does, but it's certainly not like it was, and it declines every year.
0: So it's changing.
1: Everything's changing, absolutely.
0: So why keep it? Why do you stay involved, Kevin?
1: It's honestly a passion for me. It's such a big part of the community. We could certainly go and spend our entire artistic budget on, you know, two or three acts and basically not be a festival, but be, you know, put on a couple of big concerts. That's not what we're about. We're about emerging artists, Francophone artists, Indigenous artists. We're trying to bring someone came up with a new catchphrase for us this year, discover your new favorite artist at Northern Lights Festival. It was, I was blown away by some of the music we presented to the community over the weekend. When we talk to our patrons, it's always, not always, but most of the time, it's an artist that they haven't heard of or haven't seen before that blows them away. And that's typically their highlight.
0: Well, I appreciate you coming in. We'll see what happens next year. Thanks so much.
1: Thank you, Marcus. Appreciate the time.
0: That's Kevin Despot. He is chair of the board for the Northern Lights Festival Boreal, which just wrapped up its 54th year. And if you have some thoughts about the festival or maybe a story about another long gone festival that you miss, you can give us a call on our talkback line or text us. Talkback is toll free, 1-800-461-1138. Our text number is 249-377-4153. And some music now from a new festival that started up a few years ago and returns at the end of August to the shores of Rock Lake, south of Sudbury. The Burwash Country Music Festival goes August 21st through the 23rd. Ottawa's Yvan Petit will be there, and this tune is called Tu Vas M'Aimer, which means You're Gonna Love Me.

0: is Yvon Petit, and you can see him at the Burwash Country Music Festival south of Sudbury, August 21st through the 23rd. Yeah, it is the 13th of July, a few weeks into the summer. Kids enjoying no routine, sleeping in, staying up late. But as any parent knows, that feeling can eventually give way to boredom. On that front, Mary Jane Hampton looks at how to tackle the summer slump. She's a healthcare columnist for CBC Radio.
1: Research has shown that there is a very predictable slump in the pleasure of being footloose and fancy free, and it happens about 20 days in, to be specific. That's about the time it takes for the brain to adapt to the novelty of having no responsibility or structure, and dopamine levels drop. That's the summer boredom slump, and it's very well documented as a phenomenon. It's also really clear that a bit of boredom isn't all bad. In fact, not over-programming your child throughout the school year and over the summer break creates the opportunity for them to use their imagination, foster creativity. It builds executive function, like inventing their own games, using materials, learning time management, and developing organization skills. So instead of thinking of boredom as a problem to solve, think of it as an important role in your child's social, emotional, and cognitive development, because learning to tolerate boredom also teaches your child how to self-regulate, deal with frustration in a healthy and positive way, and learn how to be self-directed, all skills that are vital in adulthood. When you hit that 20-day mark of the summer boredom slump and you need to prime the pump with some self-directed activities without feeling guilty about not being the family's cruise ship social director, there are three websites you need to know about. They have suggestions of fun projects that kids can do using household materials, their own resourcefulness, and minimal supervision. The first is the Kids Research Institute Australia. If you click the menu and go to the Visit the Discovery Center, you can learn how to do a soapy magic trick using water, pepper, and soap to simulate how pathogens react to hand washing. And you can make DNA bracelets to teach you how to decode genetic sequences. The second website is Science Buddies. Go to the Human Biology and Health section, and you can make a DIY stethoscope and then monitor heart rates before and after exercise. You can construct a working pair of lungs using empty plastic bottles and straws and balloons to see how the diaphragm works. And the third website is Mombrite, M-O-N-B-R-I-T-E. Go to STEM activities. You can learn how to use a garden hose to measure out and see how long the human digestive system is, and submerge hard-boiled eggs in different liquids to understand tooth decay. There's even a section about how to use all those Lego pieces lying around to make marble mazes and even a balloon-powered car.
0: Some good ideas there. 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
2: This is CBC News. From our studio in Sudbury, good morning. I'm Jessica Pope. Northern Ontario is under a heat dome today, according to Environment Canada, and heat warnings are in effect across almost all of the northeast region. Maximum temperatures in some areas could reach the high 30s, but feel more like the low 40s with the Humidex. Senior meteorologist with Environment Canada, Daniel Sheldon, says this heat is caused by a ridge of high pressure, which traps hot air over the region.
3: These temperatures are quite extreme, at least the forecasted temperatures. Right now, much of northern Ontario is under the influence of a very seasonably strong ridge of high pressure. Heat domes are not unprecedented, but this is definitely a strong upper-level high-pressure system.
2: Sheldon says a cold front is expected to move into the region tomorrow, which will help to drop the temperature a bit. With the heat today feeling like the 40s with the Humidex in some spots, Sudbury's health unit is advising health precautions, especially for vulnerable people, including older adults, pregnant people, and those who are unhoused. And we'll have more in the weather after the news. City councillors in Sault Ste. Marie tonight will discuss the future of the dump. According to the city, there are only a couple of years left of life left in the current landfill, and council will look at public consultations regarding a plan to spend nearly $50 million on an expansion of that site and another $55 million or so to build a biosolids plant. A 10-year waste management plan outlines the need for the city for the next decade and recommends the creation of the biosolids plant. If approved, city staff will then be directed to plan open houses for the public to learn more. In about 2 months, Ontario's students will be back in class. But as artificial intelligence becomes more prevalent, teachers have mixed opinions about how to approach AI this fall. Behan Farhadi is an expert in education policy. She says school boards should be providing teachers with more guidance.
4: Teachers are citing are actually ethical and social challenges. They are getting at why we teach and learn. And those questions are less easily answered and require a more more resources and time and thinking together. And I can have empathy for school boards who are really struggling with that sort of question.
2: Ontario's largest school board, Toronto District, says their approach is promoting, quote, responsible use. Farhadi says that directive is not clear enough. People online are expressing some interest in wanting to look for meteorite fragments that fell on an island in Lake Huron last month. Cockburn Island is east of Sault Ste. Marie off the far western end of Manitoulin Island. Some fragments fell there when a fireball lit up the sky on June the 19th. Jim Goodall is a meteorite hunter from northern Michigan, and he wanted to make a trip to search for fragments. But he says the residents of Cockburn Island who have property there are not receptive to the idea.
5: I really hope somebody finds them. I haven't heard of anybody finding any yet, but there should be thousands of meteorites out there.
2: Scientists with Western University say meteorites found on private land belong to the landowner in Canada, but they do believe these fragments are unlikely to be found anyway. And finally, Sudbury's 2S LGBTQ plus community is gearing up for a full week of Pride festivities this week. A Pride flag raising will be held this morning at Lily Creek with a family-friendly block party on Saturday, followed by the Sudbury Pride March. Among the returning events this year is the Big Gay Bike Ride, where organizers say all wheels are welcome. Aspen Groom is the chair of Sudbury Pride and says it has become a fun part of the week.
6: It's really an opportunity to like go for a little like boot around the neighborhood and say hello and get to meet people. And it's actually the cutest little event. Like really what we see is this meeting of people who would probably never interact because of, you know, the worlds and lives that they live. And then get to say hello and just go for a little adventure.
2: The Big Gay Bike Ride in Sudbury is scheduled for tomorrow at 5:30 p.m. And that is the CBC News to this hour. Thank you for listening. I'm Jessica Pope, and I'll be back again at 9:30 with more local news for Northeastern Ontario.
0: And Pride Week, something for all those families bored, looking for something to do.
2: You know what? Boredom is a prescription for imagination, I think. There's plenty to be said for the value of boredom to rest your brain, reset, spark creativity, lower stress. Boredom's good for kids, and I hope our kid is bored all summer.
0: But bored, but then find something to do on his own. That's the key. Like that, then let them use that part of the brain
2: exactly
0: to help fill your day with something that's hopefully fun. It's going to be hot, though, today and tomorrow across the Northeast with these heat warnings. So we'll talk more about that tomorrow, of course. But today, temperatures from 29 to 34 degrees. With the humidity, it's going to feel like the 40s. That'll do it for Morning North for this Monday. I'm Marcus Schwabe.
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1: Rubik's, Jigsaw, Wordle? 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Host Pia Chattopadhyay competes against one familiar voice and one clever listener in a battle of brain games devised by puzzle master Peter Brown. That's Puzzling, all summer long. 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
2: During its iconic run, Succession had everyone on the edge of their seats waiting every week for a new episode. The show's creator, Jesse Armstrong, will bring you behind the scenes and explain why the F word sounds so much better with a Scottish accent.
3: From CBC News, The World This Hour, I'm Pep Philpott. Investigators in Thailand are trying to determine the cause of a deadly fire at a Bangkok bar. At least 27 people were killed, dozens more injured. Laura Westbrook reports.
4: Forensic investigators are combing through the blackened entrance of the Rongbeer Natlap Prao bar in Bangkok. Firefighters were called to the scene just after midnight on Monday. Footage showed flames blasting out of the entrance of the bar as patrons fled through the front door. Eyewitnesses reported that the fire started near the bar's stage and quickly spread. Thailand's Prime Minister Anutin Charnvirakul visited the site.
5: As far as we know, from what we asked the musicians who were at the scene, they said there was smoke coming out from the cutout near the stage, and then the lights suddenly went out, and there was a blasting sound.
4: Some victims were forced to shelter from the flames after being unable to reach the fire exits. Preliminary investigations suggest the fire could have been caused by an electrical short circuit in an air conditioner, but no cause has yet been given. Laura Westbrook for CBC News, Hong Kong.
3: The U.S. launched a fresh round of airstrikes on Iran last night. The U.S. Central Command has released video it says shows cruise missiles being launched from a warship. The military says it targeted Iranian military air defense systems and other sites. The U.S. says recent strikes are aimed at degrading Iran's military capability in the Strait of Hormuz. Over the weekend, Iran fired on a vessel in the strait. That brought a cycle of U.S. retaliatory strikes and counterstrikes that erupted across the Gulf. This morning, Tehran launched attacks on U.S. bases in the region. The ongoing violence has brought traffic through the Strait of Hormuz to a virtual standstill and is pushing up global oil prices. The European Union is the latest jurisdiction to propose limits on children's access to social media. Ursula von der Leyen is the European Commission President.
6: Our children need time in the real world, time to play, time to build friendships face to face, time to make mistakes, time to shape their own identity, their own personality, before an algorithm shapes them instead.
3: Von der Leyen says she will present a full proposal after the summer. Australia introduced the world's first social media ban for under-16s last year, and since then, half a dozen countries, including Canada, have announced similar plans. Dozens of people working at an Ebola treatment center in the Democratic Republic of Congo are on strike. They say they haven't been paid. The workers blocked the road leading to the hospital, forcing its closure. The move comes as public health officials update their numbers on the outbreak in DRC. Deaths have climbed to more than 700, and confirmed cases of Ebola stand at more than 1,900. Here at home, a recent report in the Canadian Medical Association Journal is warning about another tick-borne illness in addition to Lyme disease. Deshauna Reed has more.
7: Really thirsty. I was headachy. My body ached. I had pains in my stomach.
8: In 2021, when Alice Hinther came down with severe flu-like symptoms, she assumed she had COVID. But tests for COVID and Lyme disease were negative. Doctors were puzzled.
7: He said, "We don't know what's wrong with you, but all your vitals are failing."
8: Then she was tested for another tick-borne illness, anaplasmosis, It was positive. A new case study in the Canadian Medical Association Journal is raising awareness to how serious it can be. Dr. Michael Kwan at the Ottawa Hospital is a co-author.
9: Infection and inflammation in organs such as the brain, lungs, heart, or low blood cell count.
8: Anaplasmosis is transmitted by the black-legged tick, the same tick that transmits Lyme disease, and its presence is growing. Tashauna Reed, CBC News, Toronto.
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10: Now the forecast. Heat warnings are in place across northeastern Ontario today. Daytime highs will be in the low to mid-30s pretty much everywhere, but Humidex values will get as high as 43. Wawa will be on the cooler side, about 25 degrees there, but it will feel warmer. Sunny to a mix of sun and cloud across the region with clearer skies toward the afternoon. Along James Bay, there is a chance of showers or a thunderstorm in the afternoon hours. Tonight will bring little relief from that heat, most places being about 21 degrees overnight, but just 18 in Attawapiskat and 14 in Wawa.
2: Hey, I'm Jill Deacon, in for Tom Power. Welcome to Q. If Logan Roy is your shorthand for power, if you have debates with friends over who you like better, Kendall, Shiv, or Roman, or maybe even Connor, but Connor, really? Is he anyone's favorite Roy? If watching the mega rich behave badly is your idea of delicious entertainment, even when you could just watch it on the news, then you are in the very large club of fans of the show Succession. The show's creator Jesse Armstrong is on the program today, but Succession is hardly his only impressive TV credit. Jesse will take you behind the scenes of his shows and his spectacular writing career. All that coming up today on Q. You may have noticed on this show that we often like to introduce our interviews with a universal, some kind of recognizable truth that permeates the conversation you're about to hear. But to set up the work of Succession creator Jesse Armstrong, that's a little harder to do. I mean, have you ever found yourself in a massive Succession battle for control of a multi-billion dollar media empire? Or, you know that feeling when you meet your friends on a remote mountaintop luxury property and decide to stage a coup d'etat? Or maybe, don't you find it tough to moor super yachts these days? Yeah, it's just not that relatable. And yet, somehow Jesse Armstrong has managed to find a way to make it so and to write stories about the inner workings of the mega rich and powerful that not only connect, but feel like vital viewing for so many of us. From his incredible early work in the comedy Peep Show to the biting satire of The Thick of It and the Oscar-nominated In the Loop and, of course, the massive success of Succession, Jesse's words are a big part of so much must-see content. And that, of course, continues with Mountainhead, his satirical feature film from last year about four tech giants on a poker retreat in a mountain resort, plotting to take over a world rapidly falling apart, largely due to their products. That film also saw Jesse take the helm as director. Recently, Jesse Armstrong was a keynote speaker at the Banff World Media Festival. It takes place every year in the Canadian Rockies. And moderating this discussion for a very special Q taping was our very own Tom Power. So today we're going to share that conversation with you, recorded in front of a live audience. Here are Tom and the multi-Emmy, Golden Globe, and BAFTA-winning writer, producer, and showrunner, Jesse Armstrong.
11: How are you?
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0: This is CBC Radio 1, 1240 AM in Mattawa. Honorifics, titles like Mr., Mrs., Doctor, or Captain. In the world of marketing, when honorifics are attached to products, does it mean they are the best, or does it give them a sense of respect and authority? Just ask the Colonel.
1: Everybody knows how good my chicken is, but nobody knows how it's made.
0: When you're this big, they call you Mister on Under the Influence with Terry O'Reilly, Thursday morning at 11:30, 3:30 p.m. in Newfoundland, and on the CBC Listen app. The CBC News is next, and then it's Commotion.
2: Children of Blood and Bone, which is a debut novel from Tomi Adeyemi, was hailed as the next Harry Potter. Tomi sold the movie rights for it, she helped write the script for it, but now she says she doesn't support the adaptation of her work. The group chat's here, they'll tell you why.
3: From CBC News, The World This Hour, I'm Pat Philpott. Iranian state TV says Iran has fired warning shots at two ships trying to pass through the Strait of Hormuz. Earlier today, Tehran said it carried out numerous attacks as it fights the U.S. for control of the strategic passageway. An Iranian newsreader says Tehran successfully targeted U.S. military facilities in Bahrain and Kuwait. Today's attacks come in response to U.S. strikes on Iranian sites over the weekend. Washington says those were in retaliation for Tehran's attacks on commercial ships in the Strait of Hormuz. The increasing violence is pushing oil prices back up. British police are changing their opinion about the death of a 78-year-old former cabinet minister. Originally, they said the killing of Anne Widdecombe was not politically motivated. Today, they say the death is being investigated as a terrorist act, and they've rearrested a suspect, saying new information has come to light. Widdecombe was an MP from 1987 to 2010. She was found dead in her home last Thursday. Investigators in Thailand are trying to piece together the cause of last night's deadly fire in a Bangkok bar. At least 27 people were killed. Dozens more injured. The fire broke out about midnight local time and spread rapidly. The national police chief says the forensic team is checking the electrical wiring after reports a short circuit may have sparked the blaze. He says many of those who died were found in washrooms near an exit. U.S. Republican Senator Mitch McConnell is quashing speculation about his health. The 84-year-old has been out of sight for weeks, sparking rumors that he had died. Willie Lowry has more from Washington.
4: The former Senate Majority Leader issued a statement yesterday, almost appearing as a proof of life message. The 84-year-old had not cast a vote in the Senate since June 11th and has not been seen in public since June 14th. McConnell's office has released a photo of the senator sitting alongside his wife with his hand on a newspaper. McConnell says he fell and was briefly unconscious before being taken to hospital. He also said that he had mild pneumonia and that he was still not well enough to return to work, but that he was recovering. McConnell is set to retire in January. For decades, he was one of the most powerful Republicans in Washington and has been credited with pushing through several conservative Supreme Court nominees. Willie Lowry, CBC News, Washington.
3: The European Union is announcing new sanctions on Sudan, targeting its gold trade. The EU says it's banning the purchase, import, or transfer of gold originating in Sudan. European officials say Khartoum has been using gold to finance the military conflict in the country. The three-year-old civil war has killed tens of thousands of people and displaced millions more. Here at home, police in Toronto continue their search for the people who opened fire during a weekend street festival. Two people were killed and a number of others injured during the Salsa on St. Clair festival. Philip Lee Shannock reports.
5: I don't think it's a reflection of the area.
6: Jennifer Goulet says residents are still processing a reckless act of violence at a crowded festival. But she says the community that hosts Canada's largest celebration of Latino music and culture is resilient.
5: Everybody works so hard to support one another.
6: Toronto police say two men began firing at each other while in a crowd of 13,000 people. Bernardo Cisternas, who lives in the area, says people need to be reassured that the many summer festivals in the city are safe.
7: I think it's for the city to respond and take back control of what we used to be, which was a safe city, a clean city.
6: Recent violence in Toronto highlights a growing problem facing event organizers, with many festivals across Canada increasing their spending on security measures significantly. Philippe Shannock, CBC News, Toronto.
3: And that is your World This Hour. For CBC News, I'm Pat Philpott.
8: Now the weather, heat warnings are in place across the northeast, some of them orange, some of them yellow. A heat dome is in on the region with daytime highs in the low to mid 30s pretty much everywhere, but Humidex value is up to 43. Wawa will be just 25, but it will feel warmer there as well. Sunny to a mix of sun and cloud today with clearer skies in the afternoon. Along James Bay, there is a chance of showers or a thunderstorm in those afternoon hours. Tonight, there's going to be little relief from the heat. Most places will only get down to about 21 degrees overnight. Attawapiskat will be 18 and Wawa will be 14.
2: Children of Blood and Bone is a debut novel from Tomi Adeyemi, and when it came out, people were calling it the next Harry Potter. And now, a decade after all that hype, the movie adaptation is finally on the way. It's going to be out next year. But Tomi, who co-wrote this new movie, is saying she's not going to support the film. I'm Alameen Abdul Mahmoud, and this is Commotion. JL Richardson is here. Catherine Hernandez is right here in studio. Hello to both of you.
9: Hello.
2: Hello. Nice to see you.
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2: Listen, if we can, for just a moment, JL, I want to go back to when Children of Blood and Bone came out. I mean, like, Tomi did the circuit, right? She was on The Tonight Show. She was on the Forbes 30 Under 30 list. Just a gigantic sort of response to that book when it first came out. Film rights, they got snapped up before the book actually came out. Tell us a little bit more about, like, the world of this book and why there was so much excitement about the idea of adapting it.
9: Yeah, I think there was two things that really set this book up for great success. The Children of Blood and Bone is the first book in the Legacy of Arisha trilogy. So there's three books in the series. Everybody loves the series. It's set in a fictional West African kingdom. The main character, Zaylee Adebola, is trying to restore magic to her people, the Magi, who had their powers removed by the king. And so she teams up with Princess Abari to restore magic to the kingdom of Arisha. Sounds brilliant.
2: Yes.
9: There are magical creatures, there are warrior girls, there are all the things, but I think it's also key that it came out in 2018. It was published, which means it was probably pitched around 2015, 2016. And if you remember, that's when We Need Diverse Books really emerged on the scene to sort of call out a lack of diversity. And librarians and readers across the world were saying, we want more of these types of stories. And here Tomi arrives with this perfect epic world that got, as you said, snatched up right away.
2: So I do a little bit of timeline drawing here. Like the idea, the book came out in 2018. The film rights were snapped up in 2017. So right before it was actually published by Fox 2000. Those film rights go to Lucasfilms, where then there Tomi says, you know what? I want to be a part of actually making this thing. And then Paramount buys the rights to this. Tomi gets attached as a co-writer of this thing. Gina Prince-Bythewood gets attached as director of it. There's a lot of excitement about that. Like, that's like, you know, this quite a bit of momentum happening. But Catherine, at a certain point, it seems like this movie is just not going to happen. Like, how normal is it for projects to just languish, get passed around, and just kind of just sit on a shelf for so long?
10: Well, what I've seen more often than not are adaptations that actually never see the light of day. They don't get to the finish line. Because, like, adaptations, like many film and television projects, they require millions of dollars to make. Although, like, my film adaptation was, like, more at the $300K.
2: Yeah.
10: You know, Filipinos love a deal.
2: Wait, hold on a minute. My bad. Yes.
10: You know, it requires, when you're at, like, you know, millions and millions of dollars, it requires consensus between numerous parties.
2: Yeah.
10: About whether or not this is an important story to tell and if it's a financially viable project, right? And what happens then, there's this conflicting process. You have the process of storytelling versus the process of making money. Like, storytelling is about failing brilliantly. It's about going from draft to draft to improve as an artist.
2: Yeah.
10: And then meanwhile, you have the production process, and it's more about, like, a negotiation between all parties to make the project financially successful. And, you know, is it the right timing? Does it fit projected trends? And when those processes conflict, projects can get lost in the shuffle. For sure.
2: Yeah. I think the other end of the spectrum is those

0: congratulations to my runners-up, Brittle Star and Jan Caruana. Because News is written and produced by Elizabeth Bowie, David Carroll, Gavin Crawford, Phil Lung, and Jess Klimowski. This week, they had help from Jenna O'Connor and intern Tia Harish. Rounding out the team, Aaron Conway, Bronwyn Page, Diana Markulin, DVP, and our recording engineer, Paul Hodge.
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2: Feel that? That's the thrill of the Northern Super League. And it's back on CBC Gem, with six fierce clubs battling all season long for glory. From coast to coast, Canada's first professional women's soccer league is bringing the heat. For the fans who live for the roar of the crowd, the last-minute winner, and the moments that make sports unforgettable, this is your season. Watch the Northern Super League all season on CBC Gem. The Northern.
3: I'm Amanda Pfeffer. Coming up on Ontario Today, gun violence at a Latin cultural festival in Toronto.
4: Two gunmen fired at each other in the crowd and sent thousands running in panic.
5: I'm not very enthusiastic for upcoming festival. Right now, I'm in shock and I'm scared.
3: The impact on outdoor events next.
6: This is CBC News. The time is 12 o'clock. Currently in Sudbury, it is 28 degrees, though with the Humidex, feels more like 35. Good afternoon. I'm Jessica Pope. An intense stretch of heat has settled across northern Ontario, and Environment Canada confirms today the conditions in the northeast meet the bar for a heat dome. Heat domes are caused by high pressure systems in the atmosphere that trap hot air over a region. They can be dangerous, and more so for vulnerable people, including older adults and people who are unhoused. In the northeast, daytime temperatures today with expected Humidex values could make some areas feel like the 40s. People are reminded to stay hydrated and find air conditioning if possible. I'll have more weather details for you after the news. Ontario has a growing problem with its American booze. Most provinces that pulled U.S. alcohol from store shelves last March as part of the Canada-U.S. trade dispute are either selling it, or at least some of it, or they've found other ways to move the inventory. But Ontario continues to warehouse most of its $80 million stockpile while saying it's still reviewing, quote, the best course of action. Colin Butler has that story.
7: I haven't seen anyone talk about what's going to happen with that inventory.
8: That's Marvin Ryder, a marketing professor at McMaster University. Ontario's Liquor Board says it spent $8 million storing the stranded American inventory. 97% is still within its normal shelf life and 3% expired.
9: Chaos. Absolute chaos.
8: Stacey Kyle is the executive director of British Columbia's Import Vintners and Spirits Association. She says warehouses are built around predictable inventory, not millions of dollars worth of returned alcohol arriving all at once. British Columbia found a way to move or sell off at least some of its existing American inventory. Ontario has not. U.S. Ambassador Pete Hoekstra even ended his recent 4th of July speech with a wish.
10: Next year, hopefully we can all take a toast of American bourbon legally in the province of Ontario.
8: Colin Butler, CBC News, London, Ontario.
6: Well, they're the size of a poppy seed or perhaps a sesame seed, and they can cause severe health problems. Ticks are a growing hazard in Canada. And while many people are familiar with them transmitting Lyme disease, Tashauna Reed tells us another tick-borne illness is also making Canadians sick.
11: Really thirsty. I was headachy. My body ached. I had pains in my stomach.
12: In 2021, when Alice Hinther came down with severe flu-like symptoms, she assumed she had COVID. But tests for COVID and Lyme disease were negative. Doctors were puzzled.
11: He said, "We don't know what's wrong with you, but all your vitals are failing."
12: Then she was tested for another tick-borne illness, anaplasmosis. it was positive. A new case study in the Canadian Medical Association Journal is raising awareness to how serious it can be. Dr. Michael Kwan at the Ottawa Hospital is a co-author.
13: Infection and inflammation in organs such as the brain, lungs, heart, or low blood cell count.
12: Anaplasmosis is transmitted by the black-legged tick, the same tick that transmits Lyme disease, and its presence is growing. Tashauna Reed, CBC News, Toronto.
6: In about 2 months' time, Ontario students will be back in school for another year. But as artificial intelligence becomes more prevalent, teachers have mixed opinions on how to approach it this fall. Behan Farhadi is an expert in education policy. She says school boards need to provide teachers with more guidance.
14: Teachers are citing are actually ethical and social challenges. They are getting at why we teach and learn. And those questions are less easily answered and require a more more resources and time and thinking together. And I can have empathy for school boards who are really struggling with that sort of question.
6: Ontario's largest school board, Toronto District, says their approach is promoting, quote, responsible use. But Farhadi says that directive is not clear enough. Air Canada says it has reached a tentative contract deal with 11,000 employees who handle its technical operations, airports, cargo, logistics, and supplies. Details of the proposed four-year collective agreement with the International Association of Machinists and Aerospace Workers were not immediately available. The airline says the agreement is subject to a ratification vote, which is expected to be held in the coming days. Taking a look at the weather forecast as we head into the afternoon, the heat warnings for all of northeastern Ontario except Wawa and Attawapiskat remain in effect. Daytime highs are still expected to be between 29 and 34 degrees Celsius, though the Humidex values are pushing that into feeling more like the 40s. Though this heat warning, we understand, should end by tomorrow night. Tonight, it should cool off quite a bit around the region, with most lows around 20 or 21. Around Lake Superior, it'll be a bit cooler. That is the CBC News to this hour. I'm Jessica Pope.

You're with CBC Radio 1 in northeastern Ontario. The latest from the Sudbury Newsroom, I'm Brendan Connor. Sioux Fire Services continues to work alongside the MNR in response to a wildland fire near the Sioux Airport. A news release this afternoon says crews have made significant progress in containing the fire, and they'll remain on scene to monitor conditions and ensure the area is safe. The MNR is currently classifying the fire as being held. It's having no threat to public safety. No evacuations are required, and airport operations remain unaffected. Residents may continue to notice smoke in the area as the suppression efforts continue and can change with the wind conditions. Uber is coming to three cities in northeastern Ontario. In a news release, Uber says it's been approved to operate under Ontario's new rideshare pilot framework across northeastern Ontario. That is from the provincial government. The service will launch later this summer in Sudbury, Timmins, and North Bay. And the company says it's currently actively encouraging people with safe driving records who want to be Uber drivers to sign up at uber.com/drive. Checking the weather forecast, the heat warning continues for all of northeastern Ontario except for Wawa and Attawapiskat. Daytime highs today in the 30s with Humidex values into the 40s. The heat warning should come to an end by tomorrow night. Tonight, lows for most areas in the north around 20 to 21 degrees. For Tuesday, a mix of sun and cloud and another hot one. Chance of a shower and thunderstorm, highs up near 30 degrees.

Here with CBC Radio 1 in northeastern Ontario, with the latest from the Sudbury Newsroom, I'm Brendan Connor. Sioux Fire Services continues to work alongside the MNR in response to a wildland fire near the Sioux Airport. A news release this afternoon says crews have made significant progress in containing the fire, and they'll remain on scene to monitor conditions and ensure the area is safe. The MNR is currently classifying the fire as being held. It's having no threat to public safety. No evacuations are required, and airport operations remain unaffected. Residents may continue to notice smoke in the area as the suppression efforts continue and can change with the wind conditions. Uber is coming to three cities in northeastern Ontario. In a news release, Uber says it's been approved to operate under Ontario's new rideshare pilot framework across northeastern Ontario. That is from the provincial government. The service will launch later this summer in Sudbury, Timmins, and North Bay. And the company says it's currently actively encouraging people with safe driving records who want to be Uber drivers to sign up at uber.com/drive. Checking the weather forecast, the heat warning continues for all of northeastern Ontario except for Wawa and Attawapiskat. Daytime highs today in the 30s with Humidex values into the 40s. The heat warning should come to an end by tomorrow night. Tonight, lows for most areas in the north around 20 to 21 degrees. For Tuesday, a mix of sun and cloud and another hot one. Chance of a shower and thunderstorm. Highs up near 30 degrees.

0: in Newfoundland, it was practiced the same way over the 12 days of Christmas. You might have mummers going from house to house on any of those evenings, just visiting other people in their local community. And the game here in this province was to try to guess who the mummers were.
1: Have you ever gone mummering?
0: No, but when I was a child, mummers came to my house. Apparently, I was terrified of them, which isn't really surprising. What they look like in Newfoundland and Labrador is people would just use whatever they had lying around their house to disguise their identities. So they would often wear something like long johns, stuff pillows into them to change their body shape. They might wear underwear on the outside of their clothing for fun. They would cover their faces with pillowcases or lampshades or doilies, whatever you had that you had some way of kind of seeing through. And then what they would do is speak while inhaling instead of exhaling to disguise their voices. It would be kind of a fun game. And because you knew everyone in your community, there was a lot of trust that was able to allow for a cultural practice like mummering. It's become much more difficult in modern Newfoundland and Labrador because, say, in a city like St. John's, where there are a few hundred thousand people, people don't know their neighbors as well. So it's not as easy to do that anymore, but instead there's an organization in St. John's that has founded an annual mummers parade. So people can still dress up in traditional costumes. And instead of visiting houses, there's a big parade, which has taken place in the downtown area and the past few years has been through one of our big parks. So it's still a nice way to do parts of the tradition. Everyone still dresses up, gets together, has a scuff and a scoff, which is a little dance, a little bite to eat, and just enjoy that tradition in a little bit of a different format.

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0: Traditional songs, acoustic sounds. Hip-hop, R&B, the dance floor-filling beats of electric powwow, and everything in between. Explore the diverse sounds of contemporary Indigenous music from across Turtle Island and around the world. On Reclaimed, right after the news.
2: From CBC News, The World This Hour, I'm Stephanie Skanderas. Donald Trump says he is bringing back the U.S. blockade of Iranian ports in the Strait of Hormuz. In a social media post, the U.S. president adds he would charge a 20% levy for any other commercial ships passing through. The announcement has sent Brent crude prices up, an increase of 5% since Friday. Trump's claim comes as the U.S. and Iran fight for control of the strategic passageway. Iran today says it won't allow Washington to interfere in the management of the strait. In France, firefighters are battling an immense wildfire just south of Paris. A water bomber loads up over the Seine River near the French capital. Parts of France are dealing with their third heat wave of the summer. That has dried out vegetation and made it vulnerable to fires. Officials attribute more than 10,000 excess deaths in Europe to the heat wave that struck several countries in late June. Most scientists conclude this scale of extreme heat would not be possible without human-caused climate change. Residents of Manitoba's second biggest city are getting some relief today. Water levels in the flooding Assiniboine River peaked overnight in Brandon. Heavy rains last month have caused extensive flooding in the region. Karen Pauls has more.
3: Brandon City crews are still pumping water leaking through a super sandbag dike on one of the city's main thoroughfares. But Mayor Jeff Fawcett is breathing a sigh of relief after the Assiniboine River crested overnight.
4: Well, we are confident, but we monitor it 24/7. We're very aware of the threat that it poses. And so our teams are out there monitoring it constantly.
3: The water levels are nearly 3 meters higher than usual after torrential rains hit western Manitoba in the last month, causing severe flooding. The river will remain this high for a few days. Nearly 4,000 people here are on evacuation alert, just in case. But so far, no one has been forced from their homes. Karen Pauls, CBC News, Brandon, Manitoba.
2: Toronto police are providing an update this hour into the shooting that killed two people and injured four others at a street festival. Around 13,000 people were attending Salsa on St. Clair when gunfire broke out Saturday night. As Michelle Song reports, local residents say they're shaken by the violence and the uncertainty.
5: It's just kind of uncomfortable being that close to it. It's just... yeah, not a great energy, not a great vibe.
6: Haley Spurtle was working at a local cafe and wine bar Saturday night when she saw people running up the street after a deadly shooting at the annual Salsa and St. Clair Festival. She says the festival should be moved to another location.
5: Yeah, I think it might have to be changed to have a bit more security, maybe more of like... a little bit of vetting.
6: Garbage, discarded food, and abandoned shoes that were marked for evidence as of Sunday, now cleaned up. But some businesses are choosing to remain closed for the day, says local BIA co-chair Heather Hanna.
7: Several of them are shaken up because several of us were direct witnesses or almost direct witnesses. If you weren't, you were still witness to the massive stampeding back and forth.
6: Police have yet to arrest anyone involved, and the investigation continues. Michelle Song, CBC News, Toronto.
2: New Zealand actor Sam Neill has died. He was best known for his role as paleontologist Dr. Alan Grant in the movie Jurassic Park, warning audiences of the risks of dinosaurs, raptors in particular.
8: You keep still because you think that maybe his visual acuity is based on movement like T-Rex, and he'll lose you if you don't move. But no, not Velociraptor. You stare at him, He just stares right back.
2: Neil had received treatment for a rare type of blood cancer. A statement posted to social media by his family says his death was sudden and unexpected. They say he was cancer-free when he died. Neil was 78 years old. And that is The World This Hour. For CBC News, I'm Stephanie Skanderas.
9: In the weather, heat warnings continue in the Northeast. Tonight will only get down to 21 in most places. Near Lake Superior and Attawapiskat, it'll be a bit cooler, just 14 in Wawa. Clear skies toward the south of the listening area, but more clouds with a chance of showers or a storm farther north. Tomorrow, the heat event continues, highs from 26 to 33 degrees, humidex values up to 39. Sunny skies toward the south of the listening area, but increasing cloudiness farther north. Most areas have a chance of showers or a thunderstorm, but not around Superior East or the north shore of Lake Huron.
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0: is the good thing to do. When you left, you took the whole fruit, and I'm chewing on the rind, swallowing the perfume.
1: Love it. Another fantastic song from Métis musician Sister Ray. That was Chewing on the Rind, a song that grew from its visceral title. Normally, they start out writing songs from above the feeling, but on that one, the song really came from inside the house. Sister Ray wrote it through grief, rage, and anger from within the body, from feelings they say they're usually afraid to touch. This is Reclaimed, your home for Indigenous music on CBC. I'm Jarrett Martineau, and today we're digging into songs to help you see the world with new eyes. And that's the vibe of this one from Oto Missouri and Kitu'a Cherokee singer Sierra Spirit. She says, everyone's experienced those moments where people become sharp-tongued, when a relationship crumbles, and when love becomes leverage. And the people that tell you they love you could be the ones that hurt you the most. And on this song, Sierra leaves that crumbling past behind and challenges herself to start again anew. Here's Sierra Spirit with Lift a Finger on Reclaimed.

Two rivers like lovers forged destiny upon their confluence. Creator deemed this a place of sanctity, a place of medicine, a place of rest before the journey west. I just love the way Shane Ghostkeeper can help you hear and see a city differently. That song undulates like the Bow and Elbow rivers running right through Mokinstus. You heard Ghostkeeper with their ode to Blackfoot Territory and the city of Calgary. I'm Jared Martineau. This is Reclaimed on CBC Music and Radio. And next, I want to play you a sweet song from Atikamekw singer and musician Laura Nikwe. She's from Wamotachi in Quebec, and she wrote this song as a dedication to her granddaughter. Her no-sim has become her reason for living. And Laura says, every time I see her, she fills me with joy. I feel as though she's already encouraging me in her own way to see the world through new eyes. And I feel carried away by the urge to sing light and free like a hummingbird. Here's Laura Nikwe with No Sim, Ma Petite Fille, on Reclaimed.

Greenland, that moving song was from Simon Lynge, and it inspired this week's show. But it's not just what Simon sings about that brings a shift in his perspective. He wrote it in the early 2000s when he was working on his debut album, but then he waited and waited, and the song's power kept growing and deepening. More than two decades later, he finally decided to release it, and that catharsis of letting an old song take on new life helped Simon Lynge to see the world with new eyes. I love that. I'm Jared Martineau. This is Reclaimed. And what you're hearing right now is a soft, slow, and beautiful piece of music from Saimavik. It's a loving musical collaboration between two Inuit musicians, Yorini from Kujuak, Quebec, and Reet from Nunavut. As you can hear, Saimavik melds gentle guitars, ethereal ambient sounds, and sometimes vocals. And this song and the project are about sharing the spirit of its name. Here's Saimavik with A Place of Contentment on Reclaimed.

0: beautiful sounds to rest, relax, meditate, and bring you back to calm. What you've been hearing is the title track from an Inuit music and wellness initiative called Saimavik, meaning a place of contentment in Inuktitut. And if you're at all like me, and you could have listened to that one way longer, well, you can. You just heard an excerpt, but go check the original. The full-length piece is almost 16 minutes of gentle, beautiful sonic bliss. I'm Jarrett Martineau, and you've been listening to Reclaimed. If you want to find out more about any of the music you've been hearing today, head to the CBC Listen app and search Reclaimed. Coming up, your local news.
1: You're with CBC Radio 1 in northeastern Ontario. With the latest from the Sudbury newsroom, I'm Brendan Connor. Uber is coming to several cities in northern Ontario. In a news release today, Uber said it's been approved to operate under the government of Ontario's new rideshare pilot framework. The service will launch later this summer in Sudbury, Timmins, North Bay, Cochrane, Gravenhurst, and other smaller communities. No word on Sault Ste. Marie as yet. The company says it is actively encouraging people now who want to become drivers to apply at the Uber website if they have a safe driving record. New numbers out today show Canadians traveled more to the U.S. last month, but visitor numbers remain far below the 2024 levels. The numbers show Canadian trips to the U.S. rose over 3% from a year ago and stood at 1.7 million for the month of June, largely driven by a 5% boost in the number of car visits. However, the number of visits by Canadians overall still down almost 30% from June of 2024. Many people stayed in Canada for their vacation trips or traveled overseas as part of a backlash to U.S. President Donald Trump's talk of annexation and his tariffs. Checking the weather forecast, that heat warning for all of northeastern Ontario except Wawa and Attawapiskat is still in place. Temperatures today reaching 34 degrees and feeling much hotter with humidity. Tonight, lows for most of the north around 20 degrees, a cooler evening in Superior East communities. Tomorrow, once again warm with highs from 25 to 31.
0: I'm Jarrett Martineau, this is Reclaimed, and today you're hearing Inuit and Indigenous music to help you see the world with new eyes. Next, I want to play you a collaboration between two great Oklahoma singers and songwriters, Ramsey Thornton and Cherokee artist Ken Pomeroy. Ramsey plays guitar and banjo in Ken's live band, so when he set out to write his own solo album, he knew that he wanted to invite Ken to join him on vocals. And what a lovely pairing it is. When they sing together, their voices just melt into one. Here's Ramsey Thornton and Ken Pomeroy with Tony's Song.

Oklahoma, you just wander down to the four corners and the Red Rock lands of Window Rock, Arizona, the capital of the Navajo Nation. That was the singular sound of Diné singer and songwriter Hatatli with Story of Francisco. And one of my favorite things about his music is his off-kilter storytelling. When you listen to a Hatatli song, it feels like you've traveled into an alternate dimension or an alternate time. And when you return, you see things through a newfound turquoise lens. I'm Jared Martineau. This is Reclaimed on CBC Music and Radio. Evan Red Sky is like an Anishinaabek troubadour. You can almost see him traveling the country with guitar slung low over his back, watching the world around him, taking note of all he sees. And when he returns, he takes what he's seen, what he's learned, and the stories he's gathered along the way, and he turns them into songs. That's what this one is like. It was released on May 5th, Red Dress Day, a national day to raise awareness about missing and murdered Indigenous women, girls, and Two-Spirit people. Evan says the song began as a tribute to women he knew and lost during his time working as an Indigenous youth worker in Toronto. But as time passed, it deepened into a parable about grief, memory, and resistance to being forgotten. Listen closely to this telling. Here's Evan Red Sky with Red Dress on Reclaimed.

drifting from the prairie fields of Saddle Lake to the Great Bear Rainforest on the West Coast. That was Slow Burn from Cree singer Kaylee Watts. You can find that song three tracks deep into her stunning debut album, River's Daughter. And each song on the album is a world you can travel to, maybe stay a while, for tea and quiet until the storm passes. I'm Jared Martineau. This is Reclaimed on CBC Music and Radio. You can find us right across Turtle Island on SiriusXM and Native Voice One. Lila Downs isn't just an icon in Mexican folk music. She's one of the country's most loved, lauded, and celebrated indigenous singers. She's Mixtec, and her family comes from Oaxaca. But across her career, Lila Downs has found ways to weave many indigenous threads into the intricate fabric of her music. You can find lyrics in Spanish, Mixtec, Zapotec, Mayan, Nahuatl, and Purépecha. And the deeper you listen, the more you'll hear the many worlds that find home in her sound. First, I want to play you the title track from her album, Cambias Mi Mundo. And this one fuses Mexican folk music with cumbia rhythms and even Latin hip-hop. Here's Lila Downs and Snow the Product on Reclaimed.

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3: From Oaxaca, Mexico to Cuba to northern BC, that was a beautiful collaboration between Mixtec singer Lila Downs joined by the lovely acoustic guitar playing and voice of Alex Cuba with El Jardín del Placer, The Garden of Pleasure, a song to encourage you to recognize your richness, celebrate your value, and tend and heal the garden of your soul. You can find that song on Lila Downs' album Cambias Mi Mundo, You Change My World. 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Our show is produced by Travis Pereira, Spiros Georgiou, Lauren Hancock, Judith Lynch, and me. Join me again next week for more songs and sounds from across the Indigenous world. I'll see you then. Hi, hi, Miigwech, and Masinjo for listening.
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5: Honorifics. Titles like Mr., Mrs., Doctor, or Captain. In the world of marketing, when honorifics are attached to products, does it mean they are the best? Or does it give them a sense of respect and authority? Just ask the Colonel.
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5: When you're this big, they call you Mr. on Under the Influence with Terry O'Reilly, Thursday morning at 11:30, 3:30 p.m. in Newfoundland, and on the CBC Listen app. Coming up after the news, it's Up North with Jonathan Pinto.

0: Another sign of shifting airline priorities in Northern Ontario. Porter will end service out of Sudbury altogether in the fall. What does that mean for regional airports across Northern Ontario? A shooting at a street festival in Toronto on Saturday night marks Canada's second deadly street festival attack in just over a year. We'll get into whether street festivals can be made safer. But first, here's Brendan Connor with your regional headlines.
1: Good afternoon, Kate. Well, this heat wave is certainly the top story in the news today. It's causing everyone concern. Public health officials are saying the elderly, the very young, and also pregnant women, and of course the homeless can be most vulnerable at this time. And the forecasts are saying very little relief until midweek or later. In other news, Uber is coming to northeastern Ontario. The company says it's been given approval under a new set of provincial guidelines coming into effect to operate in 79 communities in the region, including Sudbury, North Bay, and Timmins, and it'll all begin later this summer. We'll have more on that. Also, Canadians traveling to the U.S. rising again slightly in the month of June compared to a year ago, but still down by almost 30% from back in 2024. And a Thunder Bay baseball player is going pro. Jack Pino is a pitcher who played for the Border Cats at one point, was most recently in U.S. college ball, and now he's signed on with the San Diego Padres organization. Details on all these stories coming up at the bottom of the hour.
0: Thanks, Brendan. Right now, in current conditions, there are heat warnings across the region. Yellow heat warnings in North Bay, Sault Ste. Marie, and Sudbury. Orange in Kenora, Thunder Bay, and Timmins. It's partly cloudy at Kenora with a temperature of 35, Thunder Bay 39 and mostly cloudy, Sault Ste. Marie 31, Timmins 32 and mostly cloudy, Greater Sudbury mostly cloudy with 32, and North Bay sunny with a temperature of 30. Bridget Yard will be here after the news with your complete forecast for Northern Ontario. 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

0: Well, last Friday, we told you that Porter was ending the one flight it had left out of Sudbury. It began running a flight from Sudbury to Ottawa last May, but as of September, the Sudbury Airport says Porter will stop that service and withdraw from the airport altogether. Porter says it will continue to offer service from other regional airports, such as Thunder Bay, Sault Ste. Marie, and Timmins. In Sudbury, the president of the Chamber of Commerce says it's not great news. I spoke to Marie Letellier earlier today.
1: Well, it's always unfortunate to hear about airlines leaving our community. I do know that we continue, along with our partners at the Greater Sudbury Airport and the City of Greater Sudbury Economic Development Division, to advocate for sustainable, accessible, and reliable air transportation. We are fortunate that we have another airline, Prop Air, who does offer direct flights to and from Ottawa quite regularly, in fact. And so I look forward to helping to them and supporting them in increasing those flights and, using those flights so we can continue to have those in the community.
0: What do you think this says about Porter service in general across the region? Should we be concerned?
1: Well, I think like any private company, they make some business decisions. And as I said, it's unfortunate that we've lost them, but that doesn't mean that they won't come back one day. So hopefully, as we determine priorities for the airport and as we work together, one day they will return if the need is there and the business case is there for them.
0: How has air travel from Sudbury changed since the pandemic? What have we seen?
1: Well, we've seen a decrease in daily flights, absolutely, from Sudbury to Toronto. That remains a problem, not because they aren't there, but they have decreased significantly. The times have changed, so that it's not always convenient. And we are seeing a lot of unreliability in those flights, so cancellations and changes, so that it doesn't make it the first choice for business travelers or travelers in general to Toronto. So we are hoping and advocating with the Ontario Chamber of Commerce and the Canadian Chamber of Commerce for policy changes or, increases in capital or giving the airport some ability to better recruit that regional air travel. This is not just a Sudbury challenge. I meet regularly with the Northern Chambers who have seen decreases in flights and are working with their airports, their cities, and other levels of government to try to support and assist more daily flights and access to those more rural and northern areas.
0: Marie Letellier is the president of Sudbury's Chamber of Commerce. I also reached out to John Graddick, who lectures on supply networks and aviation management at McGill University. I asked him if he thought Porter might also pull out of other northern airports in the future.
2: Who knows? I think that the question is going to be one of, has Porter got alternative uses for that airplane? And if they find that they do have alternative uses for the airplane and the services that are being offered in the regional markets aren't generating the profits that they would otherwise be able to earn flying that airplane from, Toronto to St. John's or Toronto to Kelowna, they'll deploy it to Northern Ontario. But, it's a question of time. And, they're not giving enough time for these regional markets to develop, in my opinion. When they were flying to Toronto and then they redeployed it to Ottawa, you don't really know the impact of that change for at least, 6 months, if not a year. Understand the regional, the fluctuations of traffic and peak periods and stuff. So I don't think they're giving enough time for these regional markets to develop, and that's a function of competition in Canada. Porter, over the last 4 years, they were a regional carrier, I would say, operating out of Billy Bishop with their Dash 8 airplanes, and with the Q400, I should say, and they were a turboprop. Now with their jets, their E195, E2 jets, they can fly from Toronto to St. John's or Toronto to Vancouver or Toronto to Barbados if they want to on those airplanes. So they've got high capacity, longer range. They have migrated from a regional carrier perspective 4 years ago to much more of a North American carrier today.
0: And so that's why they're not quite as interested in in doing the Sudbury to Toronto hop?
2: So, you know, there's services to Thunder Bay, you know, are still going to be there to Toronto. You know, they North Bay, you know, they're still going to be there. The question is, you know, how long are they going to be on the map for? And, you know, are they going to go the way of Sudbury? And so unless there's a huge amount of traffic being developed, you know, it would be, I would say that the writing's on the wall for Porter to eventually do the same thing that Air Canada's done over the years, and what WestJet's doing now is really kind of walk away from some

0: specifically for regional air services in Canada, that we need to create an operating environment in Canada for regional air services that says that, you know, the rules that apply for WestJet or Air Canada or Porter, that they can fly in and fly out, and depending on the profitability of that route, you know, that makes the regional services kind of suspect. What we need is a new set of rules that basically looks at subsidies for regional air services, and that's subsidies that come from the Canadian taxpayer. Because air services, as far as I'm concerned, are an unalienable, you know, human right in Canada. We need air services. We are not, you know, a small country. We are a country with large distances, and we need air services to support the growth and the strengthening of regional markets. And we need to be able to do that sustainably, but also, you know, with making sure that there is enough money to make sure that these carriers stay. You know, how do we serve regional service? How do we operate regional services in Canada? And, you know, I'd go to my MP and basically say, enough. You know, I'm mad as hell. I'm not going to take this anymore. We need to basically have another look at how we serve, you know, communities such as Sudbury, such as North Bay, such as Thunder Bay, you know, and look at, you know, what is it that we have to do to kind of make sure that we have a sustainable service in place, however we decide to do it. And I think that if you're really going to make regional Canada work, you know, you've got to, otherwise, you know, what would be the incentive for people to live in North Bay or Sudbury, you know, or Northern Ontario, unless there's a reliable air service in place? And that, to me, is a shame.
1: 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That's 1-844-85-NORTH. 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And you can always send us an email at upnorth@cbc.ca. Time for a brief musical interlude now. Here's a sweet song from William Prince. It's called Lighthearted.

0: That's Lighthearted by William Prince. The Winnipeg-based artist will be playing in Sudbury on August 27th when he opens for Blue Rodeo. We'll keep listening to your radio or wherever you get your CBC information. You can listen on podcasts as well. Tonight, on Your World Tonight, Alberta, Ottawa, and major oil producers have reached a milestone agreement. Their goals: to produce more oil and create the world's largest carbon capture and storage project. This latest deal follows a sweeping accord signed last fall to get oil moving west to BC for export to Asian markets. Catherine Cullen, host of the CBC radio program The House, has the details in a Q&A. That's on Your World Tonight at 6 p.m. Eastern on CBC Radio and everywhere you get your CBC podcasts. The time now is 4:21, an hour earlier in the Central Time Zone. Street festivals are a Canadian summer tradition. They're supposed to be community celebrations full of food and fun. But a shooting at Toronto's Salsa on St. Clair Festival has left two people dead and the city in shock. This afternoon, Toronto police said no arrests had been made. The shooting comes just over a year after the Lapu Lapu Day attack in Vancouver that killed 11 people. Community members are calling for added security measures at these events. Here to discuss whether street festivals can be made safer is Michael Kempa. He's an associate professor of criminology at the University of Ottawa. Hello.
1: Hello, Kate.
0: How much risk do communities take on when they host large events like street festivals?
1: Well, things have changed over the last decade. We have risk coming from two directions. The first is people who indiscriminately use violence or vehicles or weapons in these types of mass get-togethers just for the purposes of trying to harm as many innocent people as they possibly can, sometimes terror-motivated, sometimes motivated for their own peculiar ideologies, incel movement, and so forth. And now what we've seen in the case of Toronto, apparently, is the threat of gang-related activity where people are actually just specifically shooting at each other in these events where innocent bystanders, catch related fire, which is a tragedy. However, still, and I know it's cold comfort, but statistically very unlikely to happen because we have hundreds and hundreds of these festivals across Canada every year without incident. But it is something that has been increasing and that authorities are taking that much more seriously.
0: Yeah, we always think that it could come to our home when we hear about these things in big cities. What do you think the risk is? Is it going to increase in smaller places as well?
1: Gang-related activity is, of course, much less likely to take place in smaller communities where there's not a significant gang presence. But every festival can attract the sort of, even if it's a lone wolf type person that is motivated by their own peculiar ideology or whatever sort of funny ideologies that they put together from the internet. They call it a kind of salad bar ideology where people take a little bit of one radical set of values and a little bit of another one and put it together in their very own strange little recipe. That's still something that is a significant threat to small communities. But our planning and the way we handle these festivals has been shifting. And I think on the heels of Lapu Lapu and what we saw in Toronto at the St. Clair Salsa Festival, we can expect significant changes in the upcoming months.
0: Well, what can be done? What kind of standards or protocols could be put in place to make street festivals safer?
1: Well, the obvious one that comes to most people's minds is people say, why don't we just screen everybody who's going into these types of festivals? And that's a fine idea. What I'd say, though, is, though, you'll never have airport-level security in public space for the obvious reason that we all have charter rights to move around freely in public space. Police can't arbitrarily stop you and say, open up your bag or I want to pat you down, but you look suspicious to me while you're at a festival. It would be a charter violation. What I think we might start seeing is just if it merits it, if we're in a major urban center, if we've got an event for which there's been some intelligence chatter that somebody's eyeing it for the wrong ideological reasons, We could set up very simply bollards, even fencing in some cases, and everyone entering that space would simply pass through a metal detector on the way in. That in itself would be a charter violation, just like a random sobriety check at the side of the road is a charter violation. But like that sobriety check, the courts would be likely to say, this is a minimally invasive thing. It serves a demonstrable public need, and therefore will allow it.
0: Well, what about ideas such as shortening hours or moving to parks, adding metal detectors? What do you make of those kinds of ideas?
1: Well, this is all basic environmental design to decrease opportunity. So ending earlier is always a good idea. Parks are, of course, easier to secure than urban spaces, but we always like to have our festivals, typically on, even in smaller towns, on main streets, for the obvious reasons that it brings life into the town. People go out to the restaurants and bars, they shop, all of the good stuff that these festivals tend to support. I mean, what I will say, though, is that it's quite easy, if your festival takes place on one street, to simply close that street for a period of time. And have only pedestrian traffic, which is reinforced with bollards or even city vehicles, like using city cleaning vehicles to block off roads and so forth, so that it's simply materially safer for the people in that space.
0: This afternoon, Toronto Police Chief Myron Demkew held a press conference and said he wants lawmakers to consider tougher penalties for perpetrators. Take a listen.
2: When someone is shot and killed in a congregate setting, whether it's a stray bullet or because someone started a fight, such offenses should be classified as first-degree murder. This measure would act as a strong deterrent.
0: What do you make of that argument?
1: I understand where he's coming from. I mean, people are obviously outraged when you have indiscriminate violence in a crowded downtown congregate festival setting. I mean, it's an abhorrent type of crime and a, you know, wanton lack of concern for basic human standards. I'm not sure, though. I mean, the difference really between first-degree murder and any other form of manslaughter or murder is just with first-degree, you're not eligible for parole for 20 years, which doesn't mean you're even going to get the parole when you're considered for it. This type of detailed calculation doesn't really enter into people's heads when they commit violent crimes. In other words, they don't say, oh, will this be likely to produce first degree murder or second degree or a form of manslaughter or what, right? What does tend to deter people, though, is the certainty of being caught, and that involves the police presence. And of course, preventing crime is that much more effective. And this is where we start getting into things like disrupting gang activity and the flow of illegal guns into this country from the United States that are used in our festival spaces.
0: Well, if and when an emergency does happen, how should authorities respond to protect the most people?
1: Part of the planning, of course, is not just to prevent anything bad from happening. It's to have that contingency plan for getting people out of these spaces quickly when things do go wrong. So whether it's violence, fire, spillage, and so forth, toxic spillage, we've got to get people out of urban spaces. We are at a little bit of an advantage in Canada. Our cities are all post-industrial. They were designed for the purposes of maximizing the flow of people and goods in a short period of time. So with proper planning and exit routes and that police presence to marshal people through space, we should be prepared.
0: All right. Sounds good. Thank you very much for this.
1: Always. Thank you kindly.
0: Michael Kempa is an associate professor of criminology at the University of Ottawa. Coming up after the news, did you know that the Earth has mini moons? Well, sort of. We'll learn more about these tiny Earth neighbors and why China is getting up close and personal. Also, are you a night owl or an early bird? New research suggests there are not two, but five distinct sleep types, and each one carries its own health risks and benefits. That will be from our medical columnist, Dr. Iris Gorfinkel. Now, for news coming up at the bottom of the hour, this is CBC Radio 1. We're at 96.1 in Timmins, 90.5 in Emo.
3: This is CBC News. Good afternoon, I'm Brendan Connor, and here is the news for Northern Ontario. This major heat wave is expected to continue across our region for the next few days. Temperatures expected to stay in the mid to upper 30s. Environment Canada has much of the north right now under a severe orange warning. That includes areas from Kenora right over to Timmins. The agency says the combination of heat and humidity will make it feel much hotter, with Humidex values reaching into the 40s in some areas. Environment Canada's Jeff Coulson says it's due to a large weather pattern that's affecting a very wide area.
4: It's a massive area of high pressure centered right now in the state of Iowa, but it's generated heat advisories, heat alerts, heat warnings in areas across the upper plain states of the U.S., parts of Manitoba, across Ontario, the Great Lakes states as well, and even into the province of Quebec.
3: Coulson says the hot and humid conditions will continue into Tuesday or Wednesday before cooler temperatures move in. Public health officials are reminding people to hydrate, take frequent breaks, check in on neighbors who may be more vulnerable. The Sioux Fire Services and the MNR responded to a wildland fire near the Sioux Airport today. A news release earlier this afternoon said crews have made significant progress in containing that fire and are remaining on scene to monitor conditions and ensure the area is safe. The MNR is currently classifying the fire as being held. There's no immediate threat to public safety. No evacuations were required, and airport operations remained unaffected. Well, Uber is coming to three major cities in Northern Ontario and also to a number of smaller communities. Uber says it has been approved to operate under the Government of Ontario's new rideshare pilot framework for the Northeast. It says service, with provincially set rules and guidelines, will launch later this summer in Sudbury, Timmins, and North Bay, as well as more than 75 smaller places, all the way from Gravenhurst up to Cochrane and in between. Laura Miller is Uber's director of public policy and says there's been a lot of demand for ride sharing out there.
5: So, you know, we've had a number of mayors and municipalities. We've had people pass resolutions calling on the province to do this because the reality is that there is a need, particularly as, you know, these communities are starting to grow. There's huge economic opportunity in the north. And so we do know that there is going to be this demand, and we're quite excited to help meet it.
3: Miller says Uber is actively encouraging interested people who have a safe driving record to sign up at uber.com/drive. She says there are various criteria that need to be met to become an Uber driver. We mentioned last week that Porter Airlines will be pulling service out of Sudbury entirely in early September. The airline ended its Sudbury to Toronto service in May and switched to offer Sudbury to Ottawa, where it has established a new hub. But now it says it's not seeing enough ridership, and it's shutting down that route as well. This is all a concern for the business community as it leaves fewer options for travel. But Marie L'Italienne with the Sudbury Chamber of Commerce says it's always something she and the chamber are working on.
6: We are hoping and advocating with the Ontario Chamber of Commerce and the Canadian Chamber of Commerce for policy changes or, you know, increases in capital or giving the airport some ability to better recruit that regional air travel.
3: L'Italienne says since the pandemic, air service has decreased for Sudbury, and the flights that did and still do exist, there is often criticism from travelers about inconvenient times and many cancellations and schedule changes. An ongoing outbreak of hepatitis A in northern Manitoba has prompted some concern, and a health unit in northwestern Ontario is now offering more vaccines for the virus. Hepatitis A affects the liver, and it's spread through contaminated food and water or through direct close contact with someone who is infected. Shannon Brown is with the Northwestern Health Unit.
7: One dose of the vaccine does have a really good high protective level of 95 to 100%. So we do encourage vaccinations as well as good hand hygiene.
3: Brown says people can be infected without knowing it, without showing any symptoms, but it could still spread to others. She also said there have been two confirmed cases of hepatitis A in Sioux Lookout in the past 8 months. And before that, nothing since 2011. City councillors in Sault Ste. Marie tonight will be discussing the future of the dump. According to the city, there are only a couple of years' life left in the current landfill, and council will be looking at public consultations eventually regarding a plan to spend nearly $50 million on an expansion of the existing site and another $55 million to build a biosolids plant. A 10-year waste management plan outlined the needs for the city for the next decade and recommends the creation of the biosolids plant. Also being discussed this evening, whether the city should commit $15 million for the proposed Port of Algoma project. Finally, a Thunder Bay baseball player is on his journey to what he hopes will be a career in the major leagues. Jack Pino is a pitcher who went to St. Ignatius High in Thunder Bay and most recently played for Creighton University in Nebraska. He signed a free agent contract now with the San Diego Padres. He will begin working his way through their farm system, honing his skills in the minor leagues. And Pino also pitched a couple of seasons for the Thunder Bay Border Cats and was a Northwoods League All-Star in 2023. That is the CBC News to this hour. I'm Brendan Connor. Thanks for listening. Stay tuned for more national and international news at the top of the hour. Kate, back to you.
0: 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Now here's Bridget with your weather forecast.
8: Thank you very much, Kate. Well, of course, the big story in weather is the heat. And, you know, there is the heat warning, a heat warning right across the region. The only places it's not hitting are Fort Severn and Pewaunik, way, way up in the north. So let me give you some of those details there. Of course, this heat warning means that temperatures could get up to 32, 37 degrees in some areas, humidex values up to 42 during the day. And of course, there won't be a lot of relief later in the evening where temperatures won't go any lower in most areas than 18 degrees. The most serious warnings are the orange warnings. So that's mostly for most of the Northwest, all the way up to Sandy Lake and Fort Hope. We're seeing that there. That will continue at least until Tuesday, possibly into Wednesday. And then as we go further into the Northeast, looks like it could last a little bit longer. So we're looking at Sault Ste. Marie, Elliott Lake, Espanola, Sudbury, North Bay, that more southern region. That heat could last until Thursday evening. It is a little bit downgraded, not quite as warm as in the Northwest, but still we have that heat warning and it is considered extreme heat. There's also very high UV index throughout the region. It's considered extremely high, around 8 or 9. So that's something else that's coming with that warning. Finally, there's one other warning for a severe thunderstorm watch, a yellow watch. That's for this afternoon and evening in Webequay, Fort Hope, Attawapiskat, Moosonee, and Fort Albany. All right, let's get into the rest of the forecast. In the Northwest tonight, there is a chance of showers for most areas. That comes with the risk of a thunderstorm, just a slight chance though. Plus, there is still smoke in the air in Thunder Bay, which is quite difficult with all that heat and humidity. In the Northwest tomorrow, chance of showers for almost everywhere. That will hold on in the morning, still a slight chance with the risk of a thunderstorm. That'll all clear up. Still very warm in the Northwest, highs up to 32 to 34 near the Manitoba border. As we move towards the northeast, humidex values getting up higher towards 40 degrees. Kakabaka Falls, for instance, we'll see a high around 36 and a humidex of 40. So check those current conditions before you go out. It is hot out there. In the northeast tonight, we'll see heat warnings continuing, of course. The low will only be about 21 degrees, except just 14 degrees in Wawa. A little cooler there. From Chapleau and Temagami up to James Bay, there is a chance of showers or a thunderstorm. Looking to tomorrow in the northeast, that heat event will continue. Highs from 26 up to 33 degrees. Humidex values up to 39 in some areas. And of course, this could change by tomorrow. Could be even warmer. Most areas have a chance of showers or a thunderstorm. And that's except for near Lake Superior. Let me give you some current temperatures and conditions. There's still smoke in the air in Thunder Bay. 38 degrees is the temperature with a humidex of 42. Over in Kenora, that's, I think, our highest humidex. Geraldton, sunny, 35 and 45 humidex. I've yet to see that this year. And let's go over to Pickle Lake, where it's sunny, 36 degrees and a humidex of 43. Here in Sudbury at the airport, it's mostly cloudy, 32 degrees with a humidex of 41. The air feels positively heavy. In Timmins, mostly cloudy, 30 degrees with a humidex of 38. And let's go to Attawapiskat, where it's 29 degrees, sunny with a humidex of 38. And that is your weather, Kate.
0: Thank you very much, Bridget.

0: A small asteroid that travels near Earth has a new visitor. A Chinese spacecraft is taking pictures of a small space rock called Kamo'oʻaleva. The asteroid travels around the sun in a similar orbit to Earth's, so it's not technically a moon of our planet. Instead, it's known as a quasi-moon or mini-moon. For more on what this curious object is and why researchers are interested in it, we're joined by science writer Andrew Fizakis. Hi, Andrew.
1: Hi there.
0: Well, China's spacecraft recently sent back its first photo. What does this asteroid actually look like?
1: I think for me, the most striking thing I've noticed from the photo is that how it does not look like our moon. It's not round, it's not smooth, and so it looks like a tiny irregular chunk of rock that's tumbling through space. And I think that's what makes this first image so exciting, because until now, this object was basically a faint dot in telescopes. We knew its orbit, but now for the first time, you know, we're actually seeing its shape up close. So it's really amazing to think that China has managed to send a spacecraft across deep space and pulled up beside something like this. And it's small too. That's amazing, because it's only a few tens of meters across. So it's roughly the size of a small building. It's not something you could walk on. It's very small.
0: Wow. Why are we calling it a quasi-moon, and does it pose any danger to Earth?
1: So no, I mean, it sounds very dramatic, a quasi-moon, but it's not a true moon of Earth. And I'll tell you why, because if we think about our moon that we're familiar with, that, you know, we see in our skies, that is gravitationally bound to Earth. It goes around the Earth. And this little asteroid does something different. It actually orbits the sun, just like our Earth does. But its orbit is so similar to ours that our point of view, how we see it, it appears to loop around our planet. So you can kind of think of it more like a traveling companion rather than a moon. It's moving along the same highway around the sun like we do. It stays roughly in our neighborhood, but it's not locked gravitationally to Earth the way the moon is. And no, I it does not pose any danger. No known danger. It's small, it's far away, and its orbit is very well understood. And I think the reason astronomers love it so much, because it's rare. It's rare to have these other companions to Earth other than the moon that we know of, to hear, you know, us talking about another moon. It's very intriguing, right? Earth doesn't have many known objects like this. And it's almost like finding I liked how one astronomer says it's kind of like finding a tiny breadcrumb moving beside us in space, except this breadcrumb actually contains clues about the early solar system of, you know, where, who knows where it came from. And that's what makes it so intriguing.
0: Well, scientists once thought this was a chunk of our own moon. Has that changed?
1: I would say that scientists have completely changed their mind. I think the mystery is really growing. The idea that it's a moon chunk, I think it's still on the table, but it may not be the only explanation. So this mission from China is really going to answer some questions. But I think the original excitement here was that when astronomers started studying it through telescopes, it looked surprisingly like the moon, the weathered material on the moon. It shared a lot of the same characteristics. So the idea was, I think it was really very cool, was the possibility that this asteroid could be a piece of the moon that was blasted away into space by some ancient impact. And that would be extraordinary, right? Imagining a rock knocked off the moon millions of years ago. But science always, I think, has some really interesting things to when they get better data. That's what this mission is about, because already the newer observations have been suggesting that the surface may not be as lunar-like like we first thought. And instead, they think it kind of resembles certain types of asteroids, particularly ones that have a lot of silicate in them, just a specific kind of material that is unusual and kind of harkens to asteroids that we see in the asteroid belt and in the outer solar system. So, the mystery isn't solved, but I think there's some interesting things going on with this rock.
0: Well, will we be able to examine it? I mean, does China want to bring a piece of this back to Earth? And if so, how would that work?
1: The hope is yes. I mean, this is the really ambitious part of this mission. Because we've parked the spacecraft right up next to this giant rock, and the plan is to map it, study how it spins, understand the surface, and then eventually be able to attempt to collect the sample. But China has an issue here because there's almost no gravity on this tiny asteroid, so you can't just land on it like you would on the moon. Because if you push too hard, you bounce away from it. If the surface is very hard, it could be very difficult to grab any kind of sample from it. So the spacecraft has to be very careful in doing this. And they're already, the Chinese scientists with this mission have been already discussing a lot of sampling approaches. One of them is maybe anchoring it, spacecraft right up to the surface to gather material. But whenever they figure that out, I think it will be in the next few weeks, maybe a month or two, they are going to grab samples that'll maybe a few handful of material, maybe equaling about 100 grams is what they're looking for. And it'll be enough for us to bring back in a sample capsule back to Earth. And we'll be in the lab, we'll be able to tell its age and really if there is any connection to the moon at all.
0: Okay. During the sampling process, though, you mentioned it was the size of a small building. Could the spacecraft accidentally sort of alter its course in doing this?
1: Well, I think there's definitely risks, but I don't think it's the Hollywood type. So I think the main risk is really to the spacecraft itself, the whole idea of doing that sample attempt. So this asteroid is just so tiny and spinning so quickly. I think, these details really matter when you're trying to touch it. The spacecraft they could miss completely the best sampling spots. It could bounce off of it, may not even be able to grab anything. These are the real mission risks, I think. But, the idea of could it knock the asteroid into a dangerous path towards Earth? I think realistically, no. Because this isn't an impact mission. I mean, it's not like how NASA a few years ago did an asteroid thing where it purposely slammed into the asteroid at a very high speed. This Chinese spacecraft is just trying to collect a sample very gingerly, very gently. So the forces involved are really tiny. So I don't think there's any danger to us. I think it's more that the danger is that this little rock may be harder to sample than expected.
0: Interesting. Well, thank you very much, Andrew.
1: My pleasure. Clear skies.
0: That was science writer Andrew Fizakis. You can learn more about his work at the website thenightskyguy.com.

0: Well, when it comes to sleep, many of us might relate to being either a night owl or an early bird. But a recent research study from McGill University suggests that may not be the whole story. It turns out there are more than just two sleep styles, and they have serious health implications. Here to explain is our regular health contributor, Dr. Iris Gorfinkel. She's also a family physician and clinical researcher. Hi.
1: A warm hello to you, Kate.
0: Well, how did the scientists conduct their research?
1: Night owls, early birds, it just sounded too simple. So researchers at the Montreal Neurological Institute wanted to see, is there more to this? They used artificial intelligence to find out. They scoured the data from over, get this, 27,000 adults in the UK biobank. And they combined that with data from their brain scans and genetic testing. Lo and behold, the data showed not two, but five distinct sleep-wake patterns, or chronotypes as they're called. And each one had its own profile that neatly linked to mood, thinking ability, risk-taking, and heart disease and cancer risk. Then they used those same tools to check over 10,000 American children in a similar U.S. database. And there they were again, the same five sleep patterns. Two types of early birds, three kinds of night owls.
0: What five chronotypes did they identify?
1: So I call the first type of early bird the gold standard early bird. So this chronotype tends to sleep well, have lower blood sugar, cholesterol, and blood pressure, and fewer mental health problems. I call the second type the depressed early bird. These folks wake up early, but they're more likely to be anxious, depressed. It just goes to show there's more to mental health than getting up early. Now, in the three types of night owls, I call the first one the sharp-minded night owl. They tend to do great on cognitive tests, but are more likely to be emotionally fragile. They're more likely to be anxious and depressed. Then there's the risk-taking night owl. These folks just love late-night socializing. They're more likely to smoke, drink, and gamble, but they're also more likely to wind up with heart attack, strokes, and cancer. Finally, there's the jet-lag night owl. And these individuals do not sleep well. They feel crushed by their early morning schedules and have to drag themselves out of bed just to get to work or school. Their schedules do not match their internal clocks, and they feel chronically fatigued.
0: So it seems there's a tight connection between sleep pattern, how well you sleep, and your health. So which chronotype was the healthiest?
1: You might think it's going to be the gold standard early morning riser, but you'd be wrong because each style has trade-offs. Yeah, the earlier birds get the, you know, these early bird risers, they have the benefit of better heart protection, but being a night owl supports sharper thinking for a lot of folks. They think more creatively, more openly, more laterally. Being an early bird is not a guaranteed protection from depression and chronic fatigue. There are a lot of late night risk takers who would argue they're living their best life. They're not interested in giving up those benefits. And society can be very cruel to folks with work requirements and social demands that simply do not match their chronotypes. So in an ideal world, recommendations would be personalized to fit that chronotype and not judge it. In my own clinic, this is a negotiation, finding the right balance between a person's chronotype and their health.
0: Can people change their sleep style, or is it just hardwired?
1: Well, it does change even over our lifespan. So as children, we tend to be morning types. As adolescents, we want to stay up later. And by the time we're in our early 20s, most of us are going to swing back a bit toward earlier mornings. But that's not the same for everyone. And that's because we each have a different clock gene variant. We have a unique set of brain chemistries that regulate sleep timing. Our chronotype also changes in response to hormones. So before the menopause, women tend to be morning types, more so than men. But after the menopause, that difference really narrows. Now, sleep is sensitive also to light, social schedules, family demands, school and work requirements, but none of those are going to turn a hardcore night owl into a cheerful early morning riser. At best, they might be nudged, you know, by flooding them with light in the morning, reducing caffeine, and insisting on regular sleep schedules, but that night owl will remain a night owl. And there's a good evolutionary reason for that. Different chronotypes likely came about as a safety feature. Someone's always there to safeguard against nighttime predators and look after vulnerable individuals, especially young children in that group. That said, when someone feels like they're living in someone else's time zone, it pays to listen. It could be the body's sleep clock that the schedule, not them, needs adjusting.
0: Well, regardless, sometimes our work schedules have us in against our sleep patterns, and it's hard to negotiate that sometimes. How do we change to accommodate what the demands are?
1: Yeah, to a degree, it cannot be changed. But here's the bigger question. When there's no school, when there's no work, when there's no obligations, what time will you go to bed? And if there's no alarm clock, what time will you naturally wake up? Now, how many hours does that add up to? Sleep is a non-negotiable. So making the adjustments to match those personalized requirements pays tremendous dividends. Not adjusting to that natural chronotype puts us at higher risks of colds, flus, high blood pressure, and weight gain. We're not going to think as clearly nor as creatively when we're sleep deprived. Respecting that chronotype matters at least as much as the number of hours of sleep we get. The key, think of our body clock not as our enemy, but as our best sleep coach.
0: Thank you very much, Iris.
1: Many thanks for having me.
0: Dr. Iris Gorfinkel is our regular health contributor. Some music now to take us up to news time. Filipino-Canadian singer-songwriter Nia Naderata has some advice for people in complicated relationships. Leave immediately. Here's her latest with Irish Goodbye.

0: Coming up in this hour, we'll dig into a growing tick-borne illness in Canada, the symptoms to watch for, and how to protect yourself. Most of the region is under an orange heat alert. Wildfire smoke is creating an additional level of misery for some. But first, here's Brendan Connor with your regional headlines.
1: You know, it's a hot day when it's 33 degrees at 5 o'clock. That's the case in Sudbury right now. And yes, this heat wave is causing a lot of concern for some people. A lot of the north, as you mentioned, under an orange warning. And Sudbury, the Sioux, and North Bay under a yellow warning right now. And public health officials say the elderly, the very young, and the homeless can be the most vulnerable. Forecasts say no relief until after Wednesday. In other news, Uber is coming to northeastern Ontario. The company says it's been given approval under a new set of provincial guidelines to operate in 79 communities in the region, including Sudbury, North Bay, and Timmins. That'll begin later this summer. And a Thunder Bay baseball player is going pro. Jack Pino is a pitcher who played for the Border Cats a couple of years ago, was most recently in U.S. college ball. He's signed on now with the San Diego Padres organization. These stories and more coming up at the bottom of the hour, Kate.
0: Thank you, Brendan. Right now, in weather conditions across the region, a lot of heat, and there is a smoke advisory in Thunder Bay as well. A high temperature there of 38 degrees. In Kenora, it's 35 and partly cloudy. Timmins, it's 30 degrees. In Greater Sudbury, it's 32. In North Bay, it's 30. Some clouds across the region and winds gusting up to 32 to 34 kilometers an hour. Bridget Yard will be here after the news with your complete forecast for Northern Ontario. 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

0: Well, as we've been talking about, there is an intense stretch of heat gripping northern Ontario this week, and in Thunder Bay, soaring temperatures have prompted an orange alert. It's expected to be recorded as the hottest city in Canada today, reaching 38 degrees, and it has reached that this afternoon. Other communities across the north also expecting to see the heat climb above 35, with Humidex values remaining high into tomorrow afternoon. Jeff Coulson is a warning preparedness meteorologist with Environment and Climate Change Canada. He spoke with CBC Thunder Bay's Matt Fratt-Pietro earlier this afternoon about the heat wave.
1: Now, we've had these incredibly high temperatures over the last couple of days. Today, I think Thunder Bay is on track to be the hottest spot in Canada at 38 degrees. Sioux Lookout, I think yesterday, hit 38 degrees as well. What is the weather system that's causing these high temperatures?
2: Yeah, it's a massive area of high pressure centered right now in the state of Iowa. But it's generated heat advisories, heat alerts, heat warnings. In areas across the Upper Plains states of the U.S., parts of Manitoba, across Ontario, the Great Lakes states as well, and even into the province of Quebec. So it's a wide-ranging system that's bringing much above seasonal temperatures. As you mentioned, some pretty incredible temperatures in northwestern Ontario recently. Forecast high today for Thunder Bay is 38 degrees Celsius. The long-term average high for this time of year for Thunder Bay is 24, so we're way above that. But interestingly enough, if we do hit 38 today, it still won't be a record for this date in history. That looks like it's going to remain back 40 degrees Celsius that occurred back in 1936.
1: Oh, wow. Now, how unusual is it historically for Northern Ontario to actually bear the brunt of the country's most extreme temperatures?
2: Well, we can see it happen from time to time. Certainly, it's not something that happens on a regular basis, but every once in a while, if the setup is right in the atmosphere, if we're getting that heat from deep down in the U.S. moving northwards, we can see those more extreme temperatures occurring in northwestern and far northern Ontario. And this certainly seems to be a case like that.
1: Now, Environment Canada has placed much of Northern Ontario under a severe orange warning. It pretty much goes from Kenora all the way to Timmins, while Southern Ontario, of course, remains under yellow warnings for the most part. What specific data or public health triggers promoted the upgrade to that more severe orange tier? Because I think this is the first time we've seen this year.
2: Yeah, no, you're exactly right. The orange warning was a direct result of just how extreme these temperatures were, how far they are from normal for this time of year. And plus, when we factor in the humidity to these very high temperatures, many places in the mid to high 30s, we're getting Humidex readings in the low to mid 40s. And that certainly stands out as a relatively rare event for northwestern and northern Ontario.
1: Now, forecasters are highlighting, you know, these overnight lows that actually don't drop below 25 or even 26 degrees Celsius in places like Dryden, places like Kenora. Why is that lack of nighttime cooling considered the most dangerous element of this weather system?
2: Yeah, really the fact that we're not cooling off overnight is just more stress on the human body and makes these heat warnings all the more powerful. We need both the high temperatures during the day and the very mild temperatures overnight to classify it as a heat event, because even in those overnight hours, daytime or overnight temperatures only dropping down in some cases to the high teens or low 20s, and the humidity still making it feel like the high 20s or low 30s.
1: How about from an air quality perspective? We have over 100 wildfires burning across our region right now. How does wildfire smoke change the dynamics or maybe the feel of this heat wave for northern residents?
2: Yeah, it's certainly an additional factor in this event. Heat is the main event affecting most communities in the northwest and north of Superior. But we've got, in some cases, significant wildfire activity, especially to the west of Thunder Bay. And with the winds coming in from the west, we're seeing plumes of this wildfire smoke moving eastwards towards the Thunder Bay area. And again, that can lead to locally poor air quality readings in those areas under the influence of the wildfire smoke. So it's almost a double whammy. We're getting the heat and humidity already from the large-scale weather system, but then adding to it with concerns locally, at least, of poor air quality readings due to wildfire smoke.
1: This is already the second massive heat event for Ontario since late June, I believe. Now, looking at the rest of July, what are your models showing for these back-to-back high humidity waves? Is this the baseline pattern for the rest of the summer, do you think?
2: Well, certainly it looks like the long-range forecasts have been fairly consistent in indicating July was expected to be warmer than normal. And that's certainly being borne out with us being now approaching the halfway mark of the month. August at this point still looking also to be a little bit warmer than normal as well. So it does in fact look like we have lots of summer left to go for northwestern and northern Ontario.
1: How about for the rest of the week here? What are some of the things we can expect?
2: Yeah, for the rest of the week, we're looking at this particular heat event probably ending Tuesday night into Wednesday morning, as temperatures Tuesday night into Wednesday morning will be a little cooler. Still going to be on the warm side for Wednesday with a forecast high in the Thunder Bay area of 28 degrees above our normal high for this time of year of 24. And then we settle back into a bit more of a seasonal weather pattern to finish off the work week and head into the weekend. Also a little bit more unsettled. With the slight chance of showers and maybe some thunderstorms on Thursday and Friday.
1: How about some of the areas in the northeast part of the province here?
2: Similar story for them as well. It looks like we'll be dealing with the heat event at least through Tuesday evening for those locations as well, with some moderation of the temperatures as we get later on in the work week. Also very unstable in the north. So areas like Kapuskasing and Cochrane and Timmins could be facing some strong thunderstorm activity both today and tomorrow. So an additional threat that they may be dealing with in the next number of hours.
1: Well, listen, I always appreciate you making some time to chat with us here. Much appreciated.
2: Thanks for having me.
0: Jeff Coulson.

That was Oasis with Don't Look Back in Anger. A concert doc of the same name is coming to theaters in September. Well, it's no secret that Prime Minister Mark Carney thinks Canada should reduce its dependence on the U.S. It's a message he delivered on the world stage in Davos. But the Wall Street Journal recently published two deep dives into how Carney's been aggressively making this pitch to European leaders behind the scenes, and how that now famous speech wasn't his opening salvo, but actually the culmination of a months-long campaign.

0: Joe Parkinson and Drew Hinshaw are the two journalists behind these stories, which have got a lot of people talking. Here's Drew Hinshaw speaking to Front Burner host Jamie Poisson about Canada's delicate balancing act when it comes to reducing reliance on the U.S.
1: This is one of the paradoxes of this, is Canada is leading this charge to create technology, weapon systems, space systems that aren't under America's control. And yet Canada, which is advocating this path, is more reliant on the U.S. than almost any country on earth. 3/4 of Canadian exports go to the United States, not to mention the how deeply interwoven the intelligence sharing, the defense, all of it is so thread together. So I think from Canada's perspective, this is a very interesting balancing act because it needs to encourage European allies to help it build up capabilities that are outside American suzerainty, while at the same time not doing anything to provoke the president, who obviously has a certain kind of governing style that creates feuds with leaders, and he likes to get revenge and things like that. So I myself am wondering how the Canadian government feels about our reporting, because on the one hand, it does show that Mark Carney has, in a way, won an argument among European leaders. At the same time, it's a spotlight on something that I think everybody would love to do this. Let me put it like, use a metaphor here. One British official who described what NATO is doing right now compared it to a duck that is trying to look cool and calm on the surface, but is furiously paddling under the water. And that's kind of what Canada has been doing, is trying to build up this alliance of middle powers without doing anything to provoke the U.S.
0: That was Wall Street journalist Drew Hinshaw on Front Burner. Listen to the full episode wherever you get your podcasts. This is Up North on CBC Radio 1. I'm Kate Rutherford. Lyme disease isn't the only concern when it comes to tick bites. Researchers are pointing to another illness called anaplasmosis, which is spread by black-legged ticks. A new report in the Canadian Medical Association Journal says it's becoming more common in Canada. For his insight, we've reached Dr. Mohamed Morshed. He's the program head of zoonotic diseases and emerging pathogens at the BC Centre for Disease Control Public Health Laboratory. He's also a clinical professor in the UBC Department of Pathology and Laboratory Medicine at the University of British Columbia. Hello.
2: Hi. Thank you for having me in your show.
0: Thanks for being here with your expertise. So for people who haven't heard of it before, what is anaplasmosis?
2: Yeah, anaplasmosis is a tick-borne bacterial disease. Some people call it rickettsial disease, and which is caused by a pathogen, is Anaplasma phagocytophyllum. And these bacteria infect certain white blood cells, specifically phagocytes, which is our first-line defense, and then typically cause a flu-like illness in humans within a week or two. And then this particular disease mostly transmitted by the tick bite, and as you mentioned already, and the yeast, they transmit by the black-legged ticks, Ixodes scapularis, but it could also transmit by the Ixodes pacificus, which we found in the on the West Coast.
0: So why are we seeing more concern about this in Canada?
2: Yeah, I think that this disease is emerging, and it's not very new. It's for a while in the eastern part of USA, and even in Nova Scotia and some other places, we are seeing for a while. But this disease is pretty serious if not been treated immediately or early. If treated immediately, it's a very simple like giving a course of antibiotic, it is fine. But if not treated, then some bad consequences might happen.
0: How is anaplasmosis different from Lyme disease?
2: It's the symptom-wise, that one is, of course, that caused by Borrelia burgdorferi, that is Lyme disease. And as I mentioned, anaplasma caused by anaplasma phagocytophyllum, that is different bacteria altogether. One is spirochete, one is kind of small rod bacteria. The most striking point for people to know that most of the people who are bitten by ticks and get Lyme disease, they get bull's eye rashes, a big 2.5 centimeter or even bigger rashes after a tick bite from 7 to 14 days. In contrary, for anaplasmosis, that they don't get rashes. And even if few percentage of people might experience rash, but that is very tiny rashes. This is not even comparable. So that is the major difference. And even that, if they go to the family physician or walk-in clinic, the doctor certainly will give some blood test. And that will also find out that whether the blood picture is wrong, and also there is a specific test for Lyme disease and a specific test for anaplasmosis, that can rule them out as well.
0: Well, how sick do people get? What kind of symptoms should they watch out for, and when should they go to the doctor?
2: Yeah, so the basic is a flu-like symptoms, like fever, severe headache, muscle aches, chills, tiredness. It feel very, very fatigued. And then there could be also the nausea or vomiting, could have abdominal pain, some diarrhea, or even cough, joint pain. Those kind of things could happen as well.
0: Are there any, you know, what happens if it's left untreated?
2: If it's left untreated, then it is kind of, as I said, that it infects the white blood cell, which is the phagocytes, the neutrophil, and that is an important blood cell. And then blood volume gets lost, so people get anemic. And then usually that time that bacteria goes to the kidney and liver and different organs, and they could damage those. So that could have a really very, very bad consequences, even could be a fatal if not treated at all.
0: Okay, well, you know, if someone finds out that they have been bitten, what should they do?
2: If someone has been bitten, and then if they see these symptoms, at least the flu-like symptoms say, so they should immediately visit their family physician or walk-in clinic. That is the best. And then rest, the physician will take care of them by doing some blood work, by doing them a specific test for Lyme, a specific test for anaplasmosis. Then they can rule it out pretty easily. And if they do have them, it just need a course of antibiotics. That's it. And they'll get better.
0: That sounds promising. So how can people protect themselves from these tick bites?
2: Yeah, I think that is most important question of all. I think the most important thing that they should use the PMRA registered insect repellent. PMRA means the Pest Management Regulatory Authorities of Canada. And the one of the example is DEET, and very available in any superstore. And if they spray that before going outdoor, the tick will not come to them. And the second choice that these days, there is a permethrin impregnated pants and shirts. They could wear those and the tick will not come to them. And even with all odds, if the tick bite them, then when they come back home, they should check their body, including their children, they should check. And if there is any tick, they should take it out with the forceps, like catching the head part. And then they will have no problem, because the tick requires at least to stay on the body from 12 hours to 24 hours. So this long period, they need to drag blood before they inject the pathogen to the human body. So in that case, if they do the tick checking up after coming back home, then they most likely will have nothing.
0: All right. Thank you very much.
2: You are most welcome.
0: Dr. Mohamed Morshed is a clinical professor at UBC's Faculty of Medicine and an expert on Lyme disease and emerging pathogens.

0: Coming up after the news, Jonathan is on vacation. I'm filling in for a couple of weeks. So for this week's Northern Nosh, we're digging into the archives. We'll have a conversation with the man behind justthemenu.ca. And we'll hear why a former professor at Laurentian University started his own company to build water testing devices. This is CBC Radio 1. 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
1: This is CBC News. Good afternoon, I'm Brendan Connor, and here's the news for Northern Ontario. This major heat wave is expected to continue across the northern Ontario region this week for a couple more days anyway. Temperatures expected to stay in the mid to upper 30s. Environment Canada has much of the north under a severe orange warning that includes areas from Kenora over to Timmins. Other places like Sudbury, the Sioux, Elliott Lake, Manitoulin Island, and North Bay are under a yellow heat warning. The agency says it's a combination of heat and humidity that will make it feel much hotter, and Humidex values have been reaching into the 40s in some areas. Environment Canada's Jeff Coulson says this is part of a larger weather pattern affecting quite a wide area.
2: It's a massive area of high pressure centered right now in the state of Iowa, but it's generated heat advisories, heat alerts, heat warnings in areas across the upper plain states of the U.S., parts of Manitoba, across Ontario, the Great Lakes states as well, and even into the province of Quebec.
1: Coulson says the hot and humid conditions will continue for Tuesday and into Wednesday before cooler temperatures move in later this week. Public health officials are reminding people to hydrate, take frequent breaks, and check in on neighbors who may be vulnerable to these heat conditions. Sault Ste. Marie Fire Services and the MNR responded to a wildland fire near the Sioux Airport earlier today. A news release this afternoon said crews have made significant progress in containing that fire, and they remained on the scene much of the afternoon to monitor conditions and ensure the area was safe. The MNR is currently classifying that fire as being held. No immediate threat to public safety and no evacuations were needed, and the airport operations remained unaffected. An environmental advocate is raising concerns after a front-end loader plunged into a lake north of North Bay last month and is leaking fuel into the water. It fell into Lake Tomogamy and is still there. Scott Paltrow chairs the Natural Resources and Environment Committee with the Tomogamy Lakes Association. He says the machine was being used on a private property to move material, and when it was brought down to the shoreline for refueling, it rolled down a steep embankment and plunged into 40 meters of water.
3: It's been leaking diesel fuel and hydraulic fluid, which are toxic.
1: The Ministry of the Environment says it was notified of the incident on June 9th. 9 days later, it confirmed the presence of a hydrocarbon sheen on the water. The ministry says it's ordered the equipment owner to hire someone qualified to oversee containment and cleanup efforts and provide a plan and timeline for removing the front-end loader from the lake. The ministry says the owner is taking steps to comply with the order. In other news, Uber is coming to three major cities in northern Ontario and to a number of smaller communities as well. Uber says it has been approved to operate under the Government of Ontario's new rideshare pilot framework for the Northeast. It says service with provincially set guidelines will launch later this summer in Sudbury, Timmins, and North Bay, as well as more than 75 smaller places from Gravenhurst up to Cochrane. Laura Miller is Uber's Director of Public Policy and says there's been a lot of demand out there.
4: So, you know, we've had a number of mayors and municipalities. We've had people pass resolutions calling on the province to do this because the reality is that there is a need, particularly as, you know, these communities are starting to grow. There's huge economic opportunity in the north. And so we do know that there is going to be this demand, and we're quite excited to help meet it.
1: Miller says Uber is actively encouraging and interested people who have a safe driving record to sign up at uber.com/drive if they're interested in becoming drivers. She says there are various criteria that need to be met. We mentioned late last week that Porter Airlines will be pulling service out of its Sudbury entirely September 7th. The airline ended its Sudbury to Toronto service in May and switched to Sudbury to Ottawa, where it has established a new hub. But it now says it's not seen enough ridership, so it's shutting down all routes from Sudbury. And that's a concern for the business community, as it leaves fewer options, of course. Marie Letalien is from the Sudbury Chamber of Commerce and says other communities have to deal with this issue as well.
5: This is not just a Sudbury challenge. I meet regularly with the Northern Chambers who have seen decreases in flights and are working with their airports, their cities, and other levels of government to try to support and assist more daily flights and access to those more rural and northern areas.
1: Porter is still offering flights to Toronto out of Timmins and the Sioux. Quebec-based Prop Air stepped in to offer North Bay travelers a service to Toronto Island this year and says it is in talks to do something similar from Sudbury to Toronto's Island Airport. An ongoing outbreak of hepatitis A in northern Manitoba is prompting concern in northwestern Ontario, and a health unit there is now offering vaccines for the virus. Hepatitis A affects the liver and is spread through contaminated food and water or close contact with people who are infected. Shannon Brown is with the Northwestern Health Unit.
6: One dose of the vaccine does have a really good high protective level of 95 to 100%. So we do encourage vaccinations as well as good hand hygiene.
1: Brown says people can be infected without showing any symptoms and it can still spread to others. She says there have been two confirmed cases of Hep A in Sioux Lookout in the past 8 months. Finally, a Thunder Bay baseball player is on his journey to what he hopes will be the major leagues. Jack Pino is a pitcher who went to St. Ignatius High in Thunder Bay, most recently played for Creighton University in Nebraska, and he has signed a free agent contract with the San Diego Padres organization. Jack Pino also pitched a couple of seasons for the Thunder Bay Border Cats and was an all-star in the Northwoods League in 2023. And that's the CBC News to this hour. I'm Brendan Connor. Thanks for listening. Stay tuned for more national and international news at the top of the hour. Kate, back to you. Stay cool.
0: Thanks, Brendan. You too. Now here's Bridget with your not-too-cool weather forecast.
7: I'll tell you just how warm it truly is. All right, so we've got heat warnings right across the region. As I mentioned last hour, the only areas not under the heat warning are Fort Severn and Pewaunik, way, way up north. So let me give you the details there. This heat event means that temperatures could get up to 36 degrees, 35, 36. We're seeing Humidex values up to 42 degrees, and it will continue for quite some time. So that is lasting until Tuesday, certainly, possibly into Wednesday in the Northwest. And the further south we go, the longer that will last. And then going on over to the Northeast, Sault Ste. Marie, Elliott Lake, Espanola, Sudbury, North Bay, that whole band there, that heat could last until Thursday evening. There is also a very high UV index throughout the region. It's considered extremely high right now and into the next few days. Also, this high humidity does tend to decrease air quality. So a few things to keep in mind as we see this continuing event, which is going to keep being quite warm until at least Tuesday, and for most places, certainly Wednesday. All right, let's continue in the Northwest. There's a chance of showers for most areas overnight, and that comes with the risk of a thunderstorm. There's also still smoke in the air for Thunder Bay. Also, a severe thunderstorm watch for a few areas up north. So that's Webequay, Fort Hope, Attawapiskat, Moosonee, Fort Albany. You could be getting a severe thunderstorm this afternoon, or I guess it's this evening now, but that should clear up later on. Otherwise, in the Northwest tomorrow, chance of showers for almost everywhere with the risk of a thunderstorm clearing up early in the morning. Very warm again in the Northwest, highs up to 35. And as we move towards the Northeast, the Humidex values are getting more up to 40 degrees. And just to give you an idea, Kakabeka Falls tomorrow, for instance, we'll see a high around 36, Humidex of 40. So be prepared for that. In the Northeast tonight, heat warnings continue, of course. Tonight, we'll only get as low as 21 in most places. Near Lake Superior, though, it'll be a little bit cooler and just 14 degrees in Wawa. From Chapleau and Temagami up to the James Bay coast, there's a chance of showers or a thunderstorm tonight. And tomorrow in the Northeast, as I mentioned, heat event continues right through the day. Those Humidex values getting up to the 40s, and most areas have a chance of showers or a thunderstorm, except for near Lake Superior. Now I'm going to give you a few more current conditions here. Let's go to Sudbury first. Greater Sudbury at the airport, 31 degrees. A Humidex, a full 10 degrees higher, 41 degrees with the Humidex. Over in Kapuskasing, it's 30, sitting at 30 degrees, Humidex of 41 as well, mostly cloudy. And in Attawapiskat, sunny, 30 degrees, feels like 41 with that Humidex. Now, over in Thunder Bay, that is our warm spot for the entire region. And as we heard earlier this hour, the warmest city in the entire country today, 38 degrees in Thunder Bay, 42 with the Humidex. Over in Fort Frances, 35 with a Humidex of 39. And our cool spot right now is actually Pakasan National Park, sitting at about 15 degrees, Kate.
0: Woof. Yeah. Thank you for that, Bridget. The time now is 5:40, an hour earlier in the central time zone. Paul McGowan is here with the latest from the business world.
8: Good afternoon. Let's begin with the escalation in the Strait of Hormuz. It has caused shipping to tick even further downward. We saw just six ships transit the strait on Sunday. That is the lowest daily number in the last 5 weeks, and it does not figure to get any better. U.S. President Donald Trump said today on social media that the U.S. blockade of Hormuz is back in effect. He is also suggesting that the U.S. will charge a toll for safe passage through the strait. And this renewal and escalation of hostilities between the U.S. and Iran is now hitting the price of oil. It's up almost 9% on the day. Markets are down as well, most notably the NASDAQ, which is down almost 1.5% as we inch toward the end of the day. The TSX is down 0.2%. To tourism now, we have early data on the summer travel season. And more than a year on from elbows up, we are starting to see Canadian elbows come down a smidge. Return trips to the United States were up in June over the same period last year. The increase was not huge, just 3.2%, but it did mark the third straight month of year-over-year increases. CBC spoke to Amir Alon about this. He's the CEO of Longwoods International, and he pointed out that the increase in U.S. travel is being driven by car trips, which helps explain a lot of what's happening.
9: The airfares to go abroad to Europe and Asia have risen exponentially. So you're looking at a little bit of adjustment in perhaps some Canadian families and travelers who decided, well, you know what, maybe the U.S. wasn't first on our list this year, but given the economics of the situation, it's still more reasonable to drive. And they're pursuing more regional drive markets.
8: Those so-called regional drive markets in the United States have also been working to make themselves more appealing. We've seen U.S. cities and attractions offer to take Canadian dollars at par, for example, to help offset the cost of travel. So maybe those efforts are working, although Alon made sure to point out that the World Cup was likely responsible for a fair bit of car travel as well. Finally, we're seeing some drama in tech to start the week. Apple is suing OpenAI, alleging that OpenAI stole trade secrets from them. And remember, Apple and OpenAI were partners as recently as last year, but that partnership has cooled. And according to this lawsuit, OpenAI solicited information from outgoing Apple employees, employees who were interviewing with OpenAI. The lawsuit also alleges that outgoing employees were coached on how to evade Apple security on their way out. I talked to tech analyst Ritesh Kotak earlier today about this and asked him which trade secrets OpenAI might have been trying to learn.
10: One of the big concerns, I guess, for these devices is how do you do more processing in a faster way on the device without it actually hitting the internet? And that speaks to data sovereignty and hardware design and secure coding. And I think that's most likely, if the allegations are true, what OpenAI may have been after. So they themselves could potentially get into the hardware business.
8: This is far from the only trouble on OpenAI's doorstep. We know that the BC government is preparing legal action against the company, that stemming from the mass shooting in Tumbler Ridge. On top of that, OpenAI's CEO, Sam Altman, has been getting into it on social media with Elon Musk. That is less consequential, but maybe not what potential investors want to see ahead of the company maybe going public later this year. For CBC Radio, I'm Paul McGowan.
0: Thanks, Paul. 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I'm Kate Rutherford. The National Chief of the Assembly of First Nations is not happy with Ottawa's consultation timelines for major projects. Speaking to media ahead of the AFN's annual general meeting, which kicks off tomorrow, Chief Cindy Woodhouse-Niepenack called the one-year timelines rigid and simplistic. Here's more of what she had to say.
11: First Nations are for economic growth that will drive Canada's collective prosperity for the next century, but not at the expense of our rights or of the Crown's legal obligations to our people. This is one of those most concerning elements of the discussion paper, a one-year timeline principally designed to attract investment, subordinates, the honor of the Crown to commercial imperatives. This approach will only give rise to questions about the legitimacy of approvals made without the Crown appropriately discharging its obligations to First Nations. This rigid, simplistic one-year timeline is incompatible with the Constitution, established Supreme Court of Canada jurisprudence, and the federal government's obligations under the United Nations Declaration Act. So to be clear, First Nations are for setting targets and accountability. We just wish Canada would show the same level of urgency when it comes to targets that they have already agreed to.
0: That was AFN National Chief Cindy Woodhouse-Nepenak speaking to reporters in Ottawa today. During that press conference, she was also asked about the prospect of Alberta separating from Canada.
12: Would like to know what role you see the AFN as having leading up to the Alberta vote on possibly holding a referendum on separation.
11: Like Chief Jocko, I know that there's, Saskatchewan, First Nations from coast to coast stand with the Alberta First Nations, but it's not just an Alberta issue when it comes to separation. It's an entire Canadian issue, and we don't want to see a Canadian rupture fueled by foreign interference in our own country. On top of that, they can talk about whatever they want to separate. They're not taking any land with them, and that's going to stay right here with First Nations people. This is our country, and we say what happens.
0: That was AFN National Chief Cindy Woodhouse-Nepenak speaking at a press conference in Ottawa. The Assembly's annual general meeting starts tomorrow.

0: Jonathan is on vacation for a couple of weeks, so for this week's Northern Nosh, we're digging into the archives. From November 2025, here's his conversation with Stephen Garston. He's the man behind justthemenu.ca, a passion project that is on a mission to host every menu in Thunder Bay.
1: When I first moved into the city from just outside the city in the fall, I was craving a calzone from a local pizzeria, and I went online to see what their offerings were, and it was all hidden behind like a Facebook page, and I don't have a Facebook account myself, even though I am in IT, and it was very frustrating. I ended up having to go directly to the restaurant, and that night I literally said, I wish there was a website called Just the Menu that has just menus for places. And then the next morning I woke up and I said, wait, I could make that website. So I put a couple pages up, and it started to become a bit of a passion project, or a project to help keep me sane last fall.
2: How many restaurants are on there now?
1: I would say just north of 200, I would say. I know I've got, my son redid the website, the code for it, so I know there's an index of about 225, but there's actually been a few restaurants that have disappeared even within the last year.
2: I come across the website all the time whenever I'm looking at Thunder Bay restaurants, because it's quite up to date compared to even sometimes restaurants' own Facebook or other social media pages. So tell me how you gather all the menus and like how you keep track of everything, because you even have like up and coming restaurants and places that have closed. Like, how does that all work?
1: Sure. I mean, because I work out of the house, but I travel all over the city and around the area doing the IT work. Anytime I drive by a restaurant, if I know I haven't popped in a while, I myself will go in and see if I can snag a menu or take a picture. Or if it just, I know that it's fallen off my radar, I'll do a little bit of web research, see if they've got an up-to-date menu there. I also encourage anybody who is eating out, if they have a copy of the menu, to send it to me. And it's beginning to gain a little traction. I'm starting to get more and more of the local restaurants preemptively sending me any changes to their menus.
2: Is this a business for you, or is this more, as you mentioned, a passion project?
1: It's more of a passion project. I do have a little corner where a couple of people who have appreciated the site have said they want to advertise it. I put a couple of banner ads on there, not really banner ads, but little logos. Makes it seem a little bit more like a real thing, but it's mostly a passion project. It's certainly not making any money.
2: So restaurants don't have to pay or do anything to actually be on the site?
1: Absolutely not. No, they don't have to do anything. I would encourage them to send me the menu. It would help, save me a little bit of time running around, but also I don't mind dropping in and sampling the wares and finding out what's out there in Thunder Bay.
2: Yeah. So what have you learned about Thunder Bay's food scene over the last year of doing this site?
1: It really punches above its weight. It's very diverse. It's certainly changing as the demographics in Thunder Bay change. But there's a lot of quality local eateries out there that are really putting themselves out there with fantastic products.
2: Yeah, so tell me about some of your favorites.
1: Well, I specifically try not to, give personal endorsements or reviews. But the past couple of months, my son and I have been really obsessed with fried chicken sandwiches.
2: And there are a lot of great fried chicken sandwiches in Thunder Bay.
1: Yeah, for sure.
2: You mentioned that your son was involved in the coding. So tell me about how your son's involved, and tell me a bit about him.
1: We actually homeschooled my son. And so last fall, he went to the college to take computer programming and moved out. And I started spending a lot more time alone after, homeschooling with him his whole life, essentially. So that's when this project came on board and helped keep me sane for that period of time. And in the spring, when he graduated, or when he finished his first term, I showed him the code of the website the way it was. And even after one term of college, he already knew that it was terrible. So he redid the whole thing for me. And so now whenever I want to make a change to the site, I almost go to him hat in hand and say, hey, I want to add this or change this. How soon can you fit me in, buddy?
2: What have you heard from restaurants and from diners?
1: I've heard nothing but positive things about it, especially since, again, when my son came on board, he put in a search function. So now people that have, dietary restrictions or are just craving a certain food are able to look it up. Yeah, a lot of people, especially when they have friends or family coming from out of town, really enjoy using the site. And I'm starting to add special events. I'm keeping those on my radar to add those. And I guess there's Rib Fest in the summertime that I'll add. And if anything else comes my way, plan on putting that up there to help connect people with what they want.
2: Why is it so hard to find restaurant menus sometimes?
1: I honestly don't know, because there's several that come to mind that I've gone in and I said, you know, do you have a paper copy of the menu that I can even take? You don't have anything online. And they just point to a QR code, which, hey, I'm very tech savvy, but a QR code is a real barrier, I find. I suppose it makes it easier for the restaurant to constantly be updating the menu or possibly the pricing.
2: How many times would you say you go out in a typical month?
1: You mean just eating out or going out looking for menus?
2: Eating out.
1: Probably, I would say twice a week, so 8 to 10 times a month. I try to tell myself that it's, business related when I go out there. I've got to retrieve the menu or I got to find out if they've changed their daily specials.
2: Yeah, the specials part is really handy just to see what's available at all the different restaurants in town per day. So like how much time per week are you dedicating to this?
1: Oh, per week? I was going to think daily, actually. It's probably, a good half hour or more per day that I put into it.
2: You also have restaurants that are opening soon. Like, how do you keep track of that? How do you hear?
1: Mostly things like Instagram or word of mouth. I think there's a local Thunder Bay Facebook page that my wife is on. So she often gives me a poke and says, hey, there's something you should be alerted to here.
2: Where do you see this going, Stephen, in the future?
1: I haven't had a lot of thought about that. I'm happy to continue doing it. Like I said, it would be nice if restaurants preemptively sent them. It would make my job a lot easier. Right now, it's still just a passion project. My son, when he did recode it recently, he said that it actually can be localized. So if anybody else wanted to use the code in another locality, we can certainly partner with them and help them set that sort of thing up. But at the moment, it's not a career or a money maker. It's just a passion project. I just enjoy promoting all of the fantastic eateries we got here.
2: Tell me about a restaurant you discovered through this project that you maybe didn't know about before.
1: Not necessarily the restaurants, actually, but a lot of the delis in town with their sandwiches. You can go and get, that sandwich made right in front of you with top quality ingredients. And the really, really amazing thing about those is that you're often talking directly with the owner or, somebody really tightly connected with it, and you get a lot of good conversations as well that way.
2: Yeah, I love the delis in Thunder Bay. They're so great.
1: Yeah, that's where you go for a superior sandwich for sure.
2: Totally.
1: Pardon the pun.
0: From November 2025, that was Jonathan's conversation with Stephen Garston, the man behind justthemenu.ca. It was a passion project where, as the name implies, you can find the menu for just about every restaurant in Thunder Bay. If you have a food story you think would become a great Northern Nosh, we'd love to hear it. Just email upnorth@cbc.ca with Nosh in the subject line. The time now is 5:55, heading up to the national news. We'll have some music. Chris Murphy from Sloan is heading out on a solo tour. He'll start the tour in Halifax in October and has shows across the country over the rest of the month. Here's a song from Sloan's latest album. This is No Damn Fears.

That song, No Damn Fears by Sloan. That song is long listed for the Polaris Song Prize. Well, that's it for the Monday, July 13th edition of Up North. I'm Kate Rutherford. Thanks so much for joining us today. For listeners in the Eastern time zone, your world tonight is next, while in Central, it's the world this hour. I hope you stay cool and have a great evening. I'll talk to you tomorrow.

0: Here's a look at the weather forecast from Environment Canada for the Northeast. Heat warnings continue right across the region. Temperatures tonight will only get as low as about 21 in most places. Near Lake Superior and up in Attawapiskat, it will be cooler, just 14 degrees for Wawa overnight. And also there'll be clear skies in the southern part of the region, but more clouds farther north. From around Chapleau and Temagami up to James Bay, also a chance of showers or a thunderstorm overnight. For tomorrow, Tuesday, the heat event continues with highs expected from 26 to 33 degrees in various communities across the north. Humidex values could see values up to about 39. Expect sunny skies for the southern half of the region on Tuesday and increasing cloud further north. Most areas could also have a chance of showers or thunderstorms, but not for Superior communities, nor along the north shore of Lake Huron. Looking ahead to Wednesday, staying very hot with a mix of sun and cloud and a chance of showers. Some relief in the hot weather coming by Thursday. 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
6: Hello, I'm Neil Kirksall.
7: Good evening, I'm Chris Howden. This is As It Happens.
6: On Easy Street, after the deadly shooting at a street festival in Toronto, a local business owner tells us she's angry about the violence and worried fear could end the beloved community event.
7: A rock, but no hard place. Gibraltar finally removes 118-year-old border controls, allowing free movement between Spain and the British territory at last.
6: Truss issues. The mayor of Windsor, Ontario, says the compromise to get the Gordie Howe Bridge open is a masterclass in how to calm the waters with the Trump administration.
7: Game over after Sony announces it soon won't produce physical discs for new PlayStation video games. A Canadian game store owner tells us he's not ready to let that happen without a fight.
6: Bisky Rizness, a Toronto ice cream shop, attracts lineups for its lobster-flavored gelato, which reminded us of an interview with the Texas-based pioneers of popular crustacean-themed desserts.
7: And spineless with anticipation. Can the eight-legged tardigrade eke out another victory, or will the common earthworm reclaim its title as the Guardian's Invertebrate of the Year? As It Happens, the Monday edition, Radio That Knows, we can't enter this contest because they won't let our backbone slide.

0: Sarah McLachlan with Ice Cream. And that will take us to the end of As It Happens for this Monday, July 13th.
1: As It Happens, we'll be back again for you tomorrow. I'm Neil Kirksall. Enjoy your evening.
0: And I'm Chris Howden. Good night.